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I'm inviting you to join me every week in our Two Buffalo Studios in Sarasota, Florida. 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

0: For 25 years, Koori Radio has been more than a station. 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

0: 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I just want to wish everybody at Crew Radio a happy 25th birthday. 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

0: Hey you mob, want to get active and don't know where to start? 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
1: Yo, what
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1: you saying?
2: Are you for real? T-Willy, are you for fucking real? Why are you up at this time?
1: You know I can't sleep.
2: I don't know anyone who is up at this time apart from my fucking postman. You need to chill out. 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
1: Try, man.
2: Kip. And leave me the fuck alone. 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

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Why does it seem so inviting? 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

Everybody talking about it. 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All right. 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

0: 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For more information, just go to www.calicocatering.com.
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This is Squeezy Rider from Gadigal Country, my adopted mob. Sending a big happy 25th birthday to Koori Radio and a heartfelt thank you to the late Georgie Kookaburra for giving me my first mic. 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

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Yeah, this Rick James, when he lost the blow. I feel like Prince, when doves cry. I feel like Ye, when he touches the sky.

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Clay comes out to meet Liston, and Liston starts to retreat. If Liston goes back an inch farther, he'll end up in a ringside seat. Clay swings with a left, Clay swings with a right. Look at young Cassius carry the fight. Liston keeps backing, but there's not enough room. It's a matter of time, and Clay lowers the boom. Now Clay lands with a right. What a beautiful swing, and the punch raises the bear clear out of the ring. Yes, the crowd did not dream when they laid down their money that they would see a total eclipse of the sunny.

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0: I hope you've been enjoying the interesting compilation, reaching out to you live and direct from our studios. You're still tuned to the First Nation Radio. The time now is 7 minutes, 8 minutes past four, and it's time to enjoy today's edition of Black Rhythms with Princess. 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

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Good evening and welcome to Black Rhythms with Princess, your Sunday home for soul, story, and the heartbeat of global black family. As always, we are here every Sunday to celebrate our music, our culture, and the spirit that connects us across oceans and generations. Today, Sunday, the 28th of June, we are taking you on a journey through sand featuring powerful voices and timeless rhythms from Africa, the island, African America, and indigenous Australian artists. I'm not alone on this show tonight. We are blessed to have a guest in the studio, a true pride of the Creole, a world of talent in his voice. And his name is Christopher Coles. I'll be bringing him in after a few songs. He's ready to share his journey, his music, and that unstoppable spirit that keeps him rising. So stay tuned and enjoy today's show. I would like to acknowledge the traditional owners of the land on which I'm standing broadcasting to you. I pay my respect to their elders, past, present, and future, and also elders from other communities listening to Black Rhythms right now. Always was and always will be Aboriginal land. This is Black Rhythms, where every beat tells a story.

0: 是 to party. A Creole song from the street of Freetown and by Emerson. Yeah. In Sierra Leone, music is not just what you listen to. It's not just entertainment, but a way of telling stories. It is a kind of song that reminds you of home, the laughter, the community, the flavor of Sierra Leone. Emerson, you did a great job in that song. And speaking of Sierra Leone heritage, my guest tonight is a man whose voice carries the heartbeat of the Creole people, a storyteller, a talent, a spirit that refuses to dim. And that is Chris Cole. Chris, you're welcome in the house.
1: Thank you, Ms. Feka. Greetings, everyone. And I want to pay respect to the land, the indigenous people here in Australia. Yeah.
0: Thank you for paying respect to them. We always do because we stand on their land. We broadcast. They accepted us wholeheartedly. So, okay. Before we dive into the music, take us back a little. Who is Chris Cole?
1: Well, my real name when I was given from birth is Christopher Cole. I was born in Freetown, Sierra Leone, and grew up during the War of the Blood Diamond. So it's been a long journey of my life, my family, and the entire Sierra Leoneers. But thank God we are alive and we've been warm welcome to this land. So, like I said, I pay respect to the past, the present, and the future people of this land. Yeah, so I'm into music and I'm a producer, I'm an influencer, I also do modeling, and I'm just a human mankind in this world. Yeah,
0: thank you. When did this journey begin for you? What was that spark that made you say music is my path?
1: Well, it's all from the beginning when I was a kid. I used to be in the drama in my primary school as one. And secondly, I'm more influenced into the music because where I was born and in the central part of Freetown before I relocated to the East Coast, it's always like masquerade going on, like the traditional, like we say, devil. Just when they play the masquerade, they're singing and dancing. It's so fabulous to see the devil dancing and the people are just beating their drums, batter sticks, all correspond to one. Like, it's really amazing. Your heartbeat can just feel, you just feel amazing. You want to dance and just enjoy the culture. So since that time when I was a kid, I just love it. I like it. Then I think it's an in-call, like I'm part of it. And so I become doing it and I end up at my own studio. By that time, yeah, I was a big influence or like admire Ludacris in America. So I named my studio DTP Records because everyone was calling me Ludacris, yeah. So then I became a producer. I was playing then, influenced still. I was taken to the radio station. Like, then I started broadcasting with DJ Ahmad. He's currently in America. We're having a talk show, which was Shekere. We're more promoting Rastafarians and all that, you know, as black people, yeah. Mm.
0: All right. Before we move on, because many people are listening to us from Nigeria, I'm sure I know that the Australians are really familiar with you, and they want to listen to your work, what you have done. So I'm going to play my favorite track by you. That one is my favorite.
1: Oh, nice.
0: So, if you're just tuning in, you're listening to Black Rhythms 93.7 FM 2 LND, and my guest in the studio today is Christopher Coles. Everybody calls him Sleep No Day. You know what? Before, I thought your father owned school.
1: Oh, yeah.
0: Maybe after today, when I go to Coles, I won't pay.
1: I know, yeah. I joke around with that a lot, too. When they ask me, what's your last name? I'm like, I'm the owner of Cole's Boutique Coffee S.
0: All right. Let's enjoy one of Chris work, Sleep No Day. This one is entitled Fresh Diamond. Yeah. And it's my favorite anyway.

0: Razak.
1: Entitled Fresh Diamond. And that was one of the tracks by my guest in the house today, Christopher Coles, who everyone known as Sleep No Day. Chris, your sound carries so much Creole flavor. The human, the storytelling, the readings. So how does Sierra Leonean heritage shape the music you create?
2: I think they embrace it a lot because with our local dialect, Creole, it really speak like we talk Creole everywhere in Freetown, in the entire Sierra Leone. So they embrace it a lot because it carries us like that, me, like I'm from Sierra Leone. And like from the Creole ancestors, like mostly like the free slaves, like in our generation, those generation days. So we just have to portray like what the ancestors has carried on through, you know?
1: And not just that alone, that Creole is your identity.
2: It's true.
1: It is who you are. I like that. We've just listened to Fresh Diamond track, a song that brings pure joy and nostalgia to many people. What does that song mean to you personally? And what inspired the energy behind that song?
2: Well, the song Fresh Diamond, originally, I remember I produced the first one was like Blood Diamond when you had the first to play it on the radio. So I end up like Blood Diamond was the past. So in life, we don't hold back, let's move forward, even though we hold on to our tradition, our customs and belief. So I try to say I'm so fresh, so clean like that, so handsome and cool. Let me create the song from Blood Diamond to Fresh Diamond. And I changed some lyrics and make it more danceable and bring up more shout outs and more respect to like this land where like I was thanking God because I believe in God, like everyone have their religion. So I was thanking the Almighty God for me to finish the album in the land of indigenous, because when it was COVID, the lockdown, everyone get back to what they know of, what they were doing. So back to reality, my life, like I'm a producer, entertainer. Because I'm an entertainer, I can entertain you. As you see in life right now, I know you're enjoying the show. So keep tuning, keep looking, share right there. So back like Fresh Diamond, I said a lot of things, which is from Africa and I come on this land. So I'm like fresh, I'm always fresh. And we left our country, we left where we belong, we come over here and these people welcome us, they accepted us. So I'm just trying to bring up this message and in a danceable rhythm with my culture, my tradition, and with like Shebue in it. It just, the concept of all, it's about we that are coming from overseas and migrate to this country. So I'm trying to let each and everyone know you bring up your culture and you have to stay tuned to yourself. And shout out to many other things, like many other people like that help push me. So I have to acknowledge them and just like that, I make the rhythm, the music, and just generally about me and about our tradition and life as we mankind, how we're moving on, yeah.
1: That's great, because you're talking about culture now, and that is what Black Rhythms is for. This is Black Rhythms, where every beat, every sound we play tells.
2: Like, that help push me, so I have to acknowledge them, and just like that, I make the rhythm, the music, and just generally about me and about our tradition and life as we mankind, how we're moving on, yeah.
1: That's great, because you're talking about culture.

0: call it? What name is it called?
1: In Sierra Leone, we call it Shebue. And in other places, I think Nigeria, you call it Shek-Shek.
0: Shekere.
1: Shekere.
0: We call it Shekere.
1: Yeah.
0: And then, in so you know, Nigeria, we have 1 million languages. So, some people call it, what again? Aje. Some
1: okay.
0: people call it Aje. Why some call it Shekere.
1: Shekere. Shekere. So we call it Shebue. And I had this actually from a Nigerian lady. Like, I was lost in this country at a certain time of life. Like, like these are the type of people who inspire me again. She gave me this when I say, oh, I start recording. She gave me this, like, so love. Like, I think she's the president of the Nigerian.
0: Oh, okay.
1: Here. Yeah, from
0: okay.
1: Bankstown. Okay. I used to get there a lot of African stuff when they have my kids and all that. Then she present me this. So if you can see, it's a Nigerian flag.
0: Yes.
1: Green, white, and green.
0: Green, white, and green.
1: Shout out to the Nigerians, especially love to you guys. Like during our war in Sierra Leone, you stood up for us a lot, you know, with the Echo Mock head in there. And you risked your life, you left your family, you came there and support us. Mm. It was really amazing. That was love. You know, we'll never forget that. Nigerians, you're African power, you know. Much love to you guys. Yeah.
0: Thank you.
1: So thanks to you, Oga Madam, with your husband, Baba, you know. You guys mean a lot, you know. And I've used this in so many of my other music, yeah.
0: Thank you very much, Chris. Right. So, can I just ask you this question? Like, as a broadcast journalist, when I want to write my script, I always like to listen to jazz music, and then I stay in a place for a while, then it starts flowing. When it starts flowing, I don't mind. I can be walking in the mall and I'm jotting something down. But the ritual, I must listen to jazz music for at least 5 or 3 minutes. It kicks my brain. So when you're writing or you're creating your music, what do you do? What is that process like for you?
1: Well, I think for me, music is a calling. I've not been writing music, but I'm very creative in my own way. And when I'm doing music, when I'm creating music, because I make my beats, I produce myself, it's like an inspiration just come to me and I stick to the message and try to let the people dance. Yeah. So it's kind of a rhythm. I have, first of all, I accept it in my soul. Yeah, then I try to push into it to creative in a decent way by the feelings of it, the instrumental, the message, the concept, and the transformation. I just try to bring it all in one package. I enjoyed it a lot, and I try to make it more unique and kind of in my own identity, which is like Slipknot on this one. So I create my own passion, my own way. I try to be different from all other musicians. I hear they all, I accept they all, but I just want to be unique. Yeah.
0: That's great. If you are just tuning in, you're listening to Black Rhythms 93.7 FM to LND. And our guest today in the studio is Christopher Cole, that everyone calls Sleep No Day. It's 18 minutes before 5. Let's enjoy one song again from you before we continue.

0: And that was entitled Sleep No Day. Chris, may I ask you, Sleep No Day, what's... Tell me more about that name, because 100 people in Australia will call you Sleep No Day before they mention that, Chris.
1: Well, Sleep No Day is my identity. It's like no sleeping. Like, it's just... In this world where we all were born, like...
0: Does it mean you don't sleep at all?
1: Well, in the hustle, there is no sleep.
0: Okay.
1: In the entertainment and everything generally, because...
0: Okay, even when now I know what you...
1: Even when you sleep, you are awake because you like dreaming, you meditate, you like in a different world still. You only sleep when you passed away. So the sleep nowadays, it's all about hard working, I would say.
0: You have to be on at all times. Yeah. You have to get doing something at all times.
1: And kind of unique, just me own it, like sleeping all day.
0: Hmm.
1: Yeah.
0: Okay. Every artist faces some storms at a point in time along their journey. Yeah. What's one challenge that really tested you, and how did you rise through it?
1: Well, it's always ongoing. There's always a challenge, like, you know, because it's too much judgmental, because people can see you like this, they judge you. That's, first of all, is a big challenge in any way of life, you know. I just overcome it, drink a lot of water and get a clean mind and stay tuned to myself and just keep creative. And like, music is my passion right now. It's a calling, and I just become creative. So, and you discuss with certain people in life that you think that they can embrace you, because life, it's not all about you holding it to yourself. Like this part of the Western world, I've never been know what it's like psychology. It's just literally I see psychology. I don't know about all this thing existing because Africa, we grew up in a hard way, which is, and there's a lot of love over there.
0: Yeah.
1: Anybody can be your dad, your auntie, your mommy. You know, it's just that we start losing ourselves.
0: You could be trained on the streets.
1: Yes. Yeah. It's just literally this technology now has been taking away our culture, and we really have to stay true, use the technology in a way that how we want it to become, how we want to become somebody in life. But back to your question, I'm facing so many challenges in this country, but, you know, in life it is, because... Even in the Bible, Jesus was a savior, was a messiah. He went through challenges, you know. So we just have to let it go. We passed over it with the energy and communicate with people. You believe that you can gain a lot from, like, people like you can inspire me. And when I start recording, you are the first person I know of my music to. Like, immediately, you just play it on the radio. You call me for an interview over the phone live. That's amazing. So... People like you can break it down when it comes to challenges. So, because when you have challenges, you got people can inspire you, take off your mind from what you're suffering from at that particular moment. It's inspiring. So you're going to let it go slowly and make it happen in the way you want it. Because life, it's not how you want it to be. It's how it meant to be. So you just have to adjust. So music has been saving me a lot. Doing like a lot of breakdown, and I've been going through with it, and I thank to people like you and others that be pushing me, and with another few musicians too who got natural love. Shout out to you, Sokel, out there looking it, like collab with you from Adelaide. Stay tuned, you have to be there.
0: Great, thank you. Do you have a band? Do you go like on engagement, like people invite you to perform for them, maybe wedding, or do you have a band?
1: Well, basically, like, because...
0: Or you're just a recording artist?
1: I'm a recording artist. I've been training with band, but in life, when you're growing up, you know, it's hard to bring more other people out because there's always certain ways, like, it can always be like that. So lately, I've performed in big platform. I've done the National Multicultural Festival in Canberra. this February, and it was amazing. I took two dancers with me. We smashed it up there in Canberra, the Capital Territory. I've done Africulture Festival in Olympic Park. I've done few gigs. I've hosted my own show February 14, which was in Sky Lounge. It was a good turn up, you know, and people were paying. The ladies were $20, the men were 40. And when I was in the hall, I was like, wow, there's so much love. Mm-hmm. And shout out to the Kenyans, the Sudanese, of course, the Sierra Leone people. Love to all of you. I've been like going like Fitch 232, like All White, Sock City, the Sierra Leone Independence. I've done like shows, and I've done few bands which were us. I took them out there. I've done Club Valley. I've been with Afro Moses. I've been like Kobina from Ghana. Yeah, I've done like few myself, a lot of myself. Then I've done like band, which is, I've jumped on Mr. Ero. It's like, he used to do the Reggae Monday. Talk to me, for those that are familiar with Reggae Monday in Sydney. I've performed in this band with no rehearsal. I just jump in this band and I perform like, and it's always amazing. And it's down for me to join his band all the time, like Afro Moses, and other like few ones, yeah.
0: Yeah, I saw you during this African, what's their name, where we get award from every...
1: Oh, the Celebrant African.
0: Celebrant New African. South Wales African award dinner night, yes. I saw you perform there. It was wonderful.
1: Yeah, thank you.
0: Okay.
1: And it's coming up this year again, stay tuned, you know.
0: Yes, December, I think.
1: Yeah, first Saturday in December or second.
0: First Saturday, yeah. Okay. You brought your talent all the way from Sierra Leone to Australia. How has living in Australia shaped you both as a man and as a musician?
1: Well, it's amazing place. Like, one thing about Australia, it's peaceful, and you can see many of the wrong paths, like, you know, compared to where we're coming back from, even though got more love over there back home. But it's life. You just have to adapt and adapt yourself. And life has been amazing, because in this type of country, if you don't have, there'll be something for you. Yeah, so... there's no starving in this country, and because you can be working right now, this is Red Farm, you'll be working, you see charity organizations, you have food, and people like me, like, you're buying the food, you're having the food for free, it's all the same food. So Australia is like, you know, it's good enough, and life has not been so difficult in that way, and there's always home, and if you're going through a lot, it's a good place. Like, yeah, I'll say 100% to that. Yeah, cheers to, like, and respect to indigenous people too, because they too go out a lot and help people with what they want, especially when it comes to homeless people, when it comes to women, comes to kids, Christmas Day, you know, they give a lot of things there. So I must say, it's like we're close by to heaven.
0: Honestly, I agree with you on that. You know, when I just started on Kuri Radio, when I used to work down there. So when on my way coming to the radio, you meet many of them and they go, sister, how are you? Sister, you know, calling me sister. I look at them, I see me, like I'm seeing myself, and it now makes me to have peace of mind.
1: True.
0: And it makes me to feel accepted, to feel like I'm at home. Yeah, I agree with you.
1: Well, that's, I think in life, that's what really, really I'm into. I've reached the age and to bless, all I'm seeking and praying every day, it's peace of mind.
0: Yeah.
1: Because there's everything in this country that you can achieve and what you can do and what you cannot do. It's just peace of mind I need, because the ones you think that they are for you, they're not really for you. It's a different people. So my main focus in this world right now is peace of mind. Because once you got peace of mind, you're blessed, you have everything. You can sleep without worrying about anything. Yeah.
0: What makes me feel like your next album's title will be Peace of Mind?
1: Yeah. I'll get a song there, Peace of Mind, you know. Because I've already programmed myself, like, which my next album, I'm still complicating it to be like Money Day, because, but literally I just switch again, my energy flows like not asleep. So expect my next album. From first album was Sleep No Day to Not a Sleep.
0: Okay.
1: How do you guys like feel it? Like, how do you think about it? I switch it up the other way. Sleep No Day to Not a Sleep. So stay tuned and watch out. It's coming out soon. And it's fire. It's still going to be amazing of 10 tracks. Like, just like the 10 commandments. Like, you know.
0: Okay, Chris. I've known you for a while.
1: Over a decade, yeah.
0: Can you take me through the life of a musician, a DJ, an actor, because I know you're an actor, and an MC for occasions, and a family man? How do you how do you juggle all of this together?
1: A life of what?
0: A life of a DJ, an actor, an MC for occasion, and a musician, because I know all of them together is what you are and what you do.
1: Well, yeah.
0: And a family man.
1: Oh, yeah.
0: How do you juggle all of those together and you still, you're able to perform, to play your role 100%?
1: Well, thanks for that question. Life is consistent, because as one thing I know, as long as you're living, you have to just correspond. And since I've known you over 10 years, it's all about the same, like, and like consistently for you to yourself, like you're doing it. But like me going more extras, I believe there's a lot of energies there, you know. Shout out to also in Bankstown, like the people got the African shop, because when I go to Bankstown or Blacktown, I got things called like bang bang. I like, these are one of the things. You have to stick to your roots. Bang bang is like something you can get from the African market. You soak it in the water. You leave it overnight. Mm. In the morning, you drink it, or before you sleep at night. It takes away all the sugar, because in this Western world, there are a lot of chemical food. So it helps flush. It brings back your energy. That's one of the secrets behind it.
0: Mm.
1: So stay tuned as well. Yeah, these are the questions. And I think I was just born special, like naturally, like great somebody into entertainment. I'm an entertainer, I can entertain you. So in my life and this whole journey as an MC, I'm not like only a musician, I'm an MC, which is like a master of ceremony. I can host things like how people want it, how the program should go about, like what to say, what not to say. And it just in me. Then I follow the procedures, because I like to listen a lot, and which is my motto is LLL. I like to listen a lot. I like to look a lot. Then I like to learn. It's LLL. So it's like I listen, I look, and I learn. So get that also. So as an MC, like, it makes me more look, I listen, and learn. So it stick me positive, because when you listen before you say something, you already learn from it. So you know what you're going to say. So that's the MC part of me. And when it comes to the actor, since growing up in Tawai, like, I used to be in the drama group. So we are the one acting for the carol service and all that things. And in Kalbatan, there was a movie theater. I used to be on them too, to be acting movies. And now in Australia, because you know overseas, when you are here, you forget about what you want. You rush about the money, the material things. Now I'm forgetting about that. It's about my career, my in call of life. And so now I've been doing a lot of extras. And at some point of time, there's a Nigerian guy, he's an icon too in this country, Dan Escreet. He saw like I'm doing studio thing, I built my studio doing thing. He said, how about I come to your studio to do voiceover? And he was there, record his voiceover for his new movie that was out.
0: Mm.
1: So that inspired me too. So I've been doing a lot of extra job, like throughout this week since Monday, I've been doing over 13 hours. Been doing like a new movie coming out, The Big Fix. I've been doing a lot of extras at Olympic Park. It was amazing to see, like, this movie is like, it's like more into Nigeria and Korean. So I saw a lot of Sierra Leoneans, a lot of Nigerians, Sudanese and all that. And all is like, it's helped to appreciate with Africans in this part of the world. Like, we're doing great and let's keep it up. And when we see ourselves, we always jubilate like, yeah, because it's so amazing. So all these things like gathering together for me, like everyday life, and it comes to the family, that the part has been hard a little bit because the love is like, it's there, but when you pursuing your like who you are, you're trying to make yourself be, and ladies are all a part of it, you know, it's hard for them to adapt who you are. It's so like very, very hard, the other part of it, because setting up a family, the kids can be amazing, but when it comes to the woman, they're so lovely that they want to keep it to themselves. So that's the only part that is hard to adjust. But all the other part, like, it's been going on smooth and like easy going, like, you know, it's just a family one. But it's still lovely because, you know, women are different. They are the complete opposite of me. Because when you want to be hype, yeah, women will be there for you, but in the other parts, they just don't want you to be on the limelight because they appreciate in who you are, just individual on one-on-one. That's only the tough part. So, but adjusting to every part, it's just like I say, back to our roots, try to stay tuned to our roots, try to be eating your bitter leaf, you know, your fufu, your okra, the cassava leaf, which is, shout out to the 232, you know, there's 232 exclusive collective in England over there. Like, you got a lot of things from Sierra Leone, so we can bring it to the diaspora, you know what I mean? Like, let's show where we come from, what's our culture. Let's stay to our true, like, our daily food. It keeps me going. Our bitter cola, especially the ones from Nigeria. Yeah.
0: We call it Orogbo. Okay. If you're just tuning in, we are... You are listening to Black Rhythms 93.7 FM, and our guest in the house today is Christopher Cole, and everyone calls him Sleep No Day. And then, what is the next step for Sleep No Day? Any music, collaborations, or projects we should be waiting, watching out for?
1: Yeah, the projects that I've been doing, like, right now, like, literally, I was walking to Coles, which just mentioned, like, Coles is my last name, but with not the S. So I was walking to Coles, I saw this guy, a black guy, that we just, he was on the phone, but, like, talking. I did my shopping, I was returning back from Coles, this guy was still there, talking. Then I have to stop. Are you even the phone? Then I pretend like I'm rapping to him. Then we just jump rapping to each other. It's indigenous at the end of it. So from there, we just walk to my studio from Broadway. I live walking distance down Glebe. So we just walk to my studio because it was rapping. Like, and I even have some footage, like we called with Snapchat with me and him. Like, just that I went to my studio. I open the studio. I welcome him. Then I've created him a beat. So I've been doing beats for him, like, these are the project that I had for you to watch out for. So he's indigenous, you know, then we did a song called Be Yourself. So you gotta be yourself. Then that day he was so high, he was succeeding, like he was in the influence of other thing I don't want to mention, we're in the social media right now. So I've been mentoring like him, like we've been ongoing trying to get him an album, because life, it's not all about yourself, it's about other people, because the energy is like, you have to, it's just like you are here on the radio, you bring me here, it's not only about self or Nigeria or Core Radio right here for the indigenous, but for other Sierra Leoneans, which is African, it's all black. So we have to inspire other people and make other people to be, because life is like, you have to bring up other people. It's all about you. So I've been doing this album now, and it's been going on a while now, whilst I'm into my project too. So these are the next common thing that you're expecting. Sleep No Day having a project with an indigenous guy and my studio, which his album going to be out. So it's already introduced like the Kiara to me. And finally, like, the Kiara is like the mom, which is so love. Hey, this guy don't know his mom is indigenous, like, and his dad, so he's accept this lady. And I always been talking to this lady. I was like, wait, are you African? She's like, oh, yeah, I'm from Kenya. So shout out to the Kenya people that love. You're doing your disability, you accept somebody that you've been helping out, which looking after these people, like, you become the mom for the son. And that's it. So expect this coming up. expect my album coming out, which is not a sleep album. Expect other collabos as we coming out. I've been working out with Liberians, Ghanaians, Americans, like Brazilians. It's kind of like sometimes I just meet people, I bring them to my studio immediately, they will create. Then the other part of the movies, I've been doing a lot of extras, like even the Street Fighter coming out, I was there on extras, like I just measured the Big Fix again. Then I've did a lot of commercials also, so it's ongoing due into the entertainment. And I love what I'm doing because in my home I got a studio there, so once I want to do something, I just jump down, I do it. And I've so focused a lot because I've been having a me time a lot, and I've been doing my own videos. So if you've been seeing videos like Bengema video, like check out my videos. I've been doing my videos now from start to finish. I'm more independent now. Yeah. All I want is just you guys to help listen, focus, share, comment, like, and try to look into my reading. What is this guy trying to do? Who is he? And what is it bringing to the black? Because we have to stay tuned to where we belong in our culture and embrace ourselves as one people. Love, you know? Yeah.
0: That is very, very true. Chris, for the people listening tonight, the young artists, the dreamers, the ones who feel that fire in their chest, what message do you want to leave with them?
1: The message I want to leave with y'all, it's about believe in yourself and try to love yourself and love your neighbor and keep all negativity aside, because life is one. No one have died and come back in this country and this world, you know? Like, shout out to you, Carly, you know? You and Mary has been amazing, you
0: yes,
1: know.
0: Kylie Hawkins.
1: Yeah, this.
0: Oh, she's my number one. Yeah. And Mary.
1: Yeah, my number one too. You know?
0: No, we are three. We are three. Kylie and Mary, and I am the third one.
1: Oh, yes. Yeah. And the fourth we go to, like, the chairperson for the Bankstown, you know, for the entire Nigerian, the Mr. Rooney celebrants, Africans, the indigenous people, the Kuro Radio, and lots of all you people, like, you know. So the main thing I want you all to know, it's love. And stop hated, stop backbiting. And the bloggers, stop sharing negative things for attention. When things go wrong, stop, like, keep sharing, like, negative things about, share negative things that have been going on, like certain things like the heart now happening in Nigeria. Share things like that, you know, the kidnappers. Share things like that, bring that to the light. Not personal people break down from certain things, they go their own relationship, or ladies like going their own things, you follow up trying to embrace that. No. Embrace, like, Slipknot the album. Embrace Slipknot is helping an indigenous somebody who has been going through a lot, like, bring him to the studio, change his lifestyle, and, like, inspire him to become a musician, or, like, the Kenyan lady, embrace this guy, say, oh, I'm your mom. Embrace things like that. Embrace, like, Carly and Mary coming down them to put themselves to the African community, embracing themselves, like, with the Africans, like, try to visit Sierra Leone, trying to donate a lot of things to Sierra Leone, help kids over there, went to live in Suzambi, put things there in your highlights, like, say, wow, these people left away Australia, came down to Sierra Leone, helping these Sierra Leoneers, like, put things in place. Embrace Miss Princess, a show about black. These are, you know, because if you embrace a show, that's who's next going to be the black star? Going to come from her. You know, like, let's embrace certain things, like, which is reality and make them true. Embrace Dan Escreen from Blacktown. He's doing his own. He's a baba. You know, like, things like that. Let's embrace, like, the people who have been given back to the community. You know, embrace, like, Big Army. Shout out to you, Mengedi, from the SLYG. You know, the Sierra Leone people, the elders over there, having the organization, which is like the SLYG, doing the Sierra Leone Independence. Big Army, you're doing great too with the Sierra Leoneers, like putting things in the WhatsApp platform, like let people come together and one when there's burial, there's things that we can celebrate and all that. Like, so my message to you, it's about that, you know. You don't need to like somebody, but you have to
0: be civil.
1: Yeah. You have to push the person when they're doing the good, you know. Yeah, like I believe that's what I want to say to everyone. And let's stand up as one Africans, you know, and especially we'll fall into this land of the indigenous people. Let's embrace ourselves and let's just push together. We stand united, you know, we all come together, you know. And for we Sierra Leoneans, you know, peace and love. We're throwing up the flag, the green, white, and blue up, you know, and that's all, peace and love, you know.
0: Thank you, Chris, for that wise words. You know, I like backbiters. I really love them. You know why I like them?
1: Okay.
0: Because they belong to the back.
1: Oh, yeah.
0: Yeah, that's where they belong. So I don't even care. I don't see them. Yeah. Chris, yeah, a few days ago was your mom's birthday.
1: Oh, yes.
0: Yeah, would you like to say shout out to her?
1: Yeah, so sweet, Miss Spencer. Yo, shout out to you, Mariam J. Cole. Yeah. You've always been out there for me, the backbone, like, to everything, you know, peace and love, like, since day one, you made me who I am, you know, because since you've been in the States and America, like, I've been in Africa, you've always been out there for me, you make me feel good and stand out, you know, because those days were material things, but right now, your support to me is all about love, advice, and you made me somebody, you know. I love you so much, and all the other moms in this world, you know. Even your lady, if you don't have like kids, you're still a mom, you know. Shout out to all your mommy. But Miss Marion Cole, you're amazing. I love you, you know. I love you. You're always with me because I got a tattoo of you. Like, I feel amazing, you know. There is no second mom. And you like, you got a lot of representing on this other side too. All this Mary Curly, you know, princess, like, you're all mom, you know. All the baby mamas around for me, you know, you're all my mommy, you know what I mean? Like, all in love, the fans, and well, shout out to you over there. I know you've been sleeping right now in the States, but yeah. I love you.
0: And Black Rhythm felicitates with, joined Chris to felicitate with his mom. Happy birthday to you, wherever you are.
1: Yeah,
0: and this next track is for you to enjoy.
1: Bless you.
0: And not just for Mariam Cole alone, for every one of you celebrating this June. July is my month.
1: Oh, yeah.
0: I'm warming up.

0: I like that. And I know she will be very proud. She's a proud mom.
1: Thank you.
0: Yeah. And that was Christopher Coles. And that track is entitled Shine. And that is just one of his works. Some of his works include Gbanyama. Did I pronounce it?
1: Yeah, Gbanyama. The Sleep, not the album. Gbanyama was number one of the album, which is Gbanyama is like from the Mende tradition, people. It means like, leave me alone.
0: Yeah.
1: Because I was about to take my journey. Like, I was tired with advice, people telling me this, that. So I was just like, oh, no. I close up my ears. Like, I'm like, track one, Gbanyama. Like, let everybody leave me alone. I'm just doing me. And Gbanyama came with a Shebue, which is like, I play the Gbanyama, like the Shebue and the Gbanyama. It's like, it's very like good track. It's really from the Mende tradition, Gbanyama. Yeah.
0: Okay. Gbanyama, Fresh Diamond, so Main Life.
1: Yeah, then Fresh Diamond is about, after like people leave me alone, like, so I leave my Sierra Leone behind. I'm not in Australia, so I'm like Fresh Diamond. I just came into Australia. That's right. What Fresh Diamond mean. And My Life, it's about me talking about my life. And like, yeah, it's just the Shebue and the Gbanyama. It's like, it's very like good track. It's really from the Mende tradition, Gbanyama. Yeah.
0: Okay. 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

0: So
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0: Yeah, then Fresh Diamond is about after like people leave me alone, like so I leave my Sierra Leone behind. I'm not in Australia, so I'm like Fresh Diamond. I just came into Australia. That's what Fresh Diamond mean. And my life, it's about me talking about my life and like it's just so I'm like Fresh Diamond. I just came into Australia. That's what Fresh Diamond mean. And my life, it's about me talking about my life and like

0: destined to shine, which is like shine. 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There was no plane but flying. I'm in overseas. There's no food to the table, so I have to hustle. So I hustle before I shine. Then the next track after you have shine, it's Oh Baby, means you got that you're gonna shine for the girls. So if you're a lady, you're gonna shine for the boys. So the next track, which is track six, is Oh Baby. So which is like a feature Mahmoud and Tewadi, yeah. Then from there, after you're with the girls or with your partner, then it's like sleeping all day. You're gonna party all night long, which is me. You know, because after all your journey, you've worked, you've done all that, it's like sleeping all day. Then after sleeping all day, you know, when after you don't sleep, your party comes with other things. It's the next track, it's Kush Bye Bye. Because right now, what's happening to Sierra Leone, people have been taking Kush, which is synthetic drug. It's been like very, very bad, like for the future leaders, the youth has been dragged into this drug. So that's why I did a track called Kush Bye Bye. So after sleeping all day, because after people party, they abuse drugs, substances. So that track was basically for Sierra Leone people and the entire world, which is like Bye Bye Kush. So I want to talk to the people of Sierra Leone. Stop the Kush. Let's like really, really push on to let people stop the Kush. I did a music video. It's like really, really like you can see all what I'm portraying about into this music video. So Kush is about the Sierra Leone people. Because Kush right now, the youth are dying. It's sad. Shout out to the people out there like helping out to stop the Kush in Sierra Leone. And because it's very, very bad. Because we are, our time is going. Like the new generation, the kids, they don't need to be into this life, you know, be smoking Kush. So like we say no to drugs everywhere in the world for we black people more generally. It's not for us, you know. Then from Bye Bye Kush is Judges 16:28. It's just like in the Bible, like God, Samson was like, God gave me my last strength. So that was a song too I portray about my life. Like I was asking God, you know, for his favor, his mercy, for all betrayers, backbiters, and anybody like to just like stay away, like for me to wrap up my album. Then I did track 10, which is like Sleep Not in a remix version. I feature the Uganda guy called Sokel, he's from Adelaide. So that's my album. Like, stay tuned and try to listen to it. There were a lot of featuring, you know, like Me Life, I done it. I feature Diesel Link. Shine, I did. I feature like a Japanese lady. I feature young one, he's in Sierra Leone. I feature another Liberian lady, she's here, young, like talented star. So it's a lot going on this album. Stay tuned, listen to it. And I want to say many, many thanks to Miss Feka, you know, because Princess out here, like, she's been day one out there for me, you know. I think since I'm in this country, she's the first person, like, to put my life on radio and, like, interview me. And that was so amazing when I dropped my Blood Diamond track, like, a couple of years ago. Yeah.
1: Thank you very much, Chris, because you're doing a great job. And that is why, you know, some of us are silent, but we have to put ourselves out there for people to know that we are doing what we love.
0: True.
1: Chris, it's been an honor having you here tonight.
0: Thank
1: in
0: you
1: the
0: so
1: studio.
0: Much. Yeah.
1: Your story, your spirit, your music reminds me why I do this every Sunday.
0: Blessing.
1: Thank you for sharing your journey with us today.
0: Thank you so much. I appreciate it, you know. And much love to you. Shout out to the Crow Radio, you know. Black people stand up, black entertainment, you know. And peace and love to everybody, you know. Especially to all of you that have been, like, looking the live streaming and all that. That's amazing, you know. Shout out to you, the Cameroonians. I saw you out there. Shout out to you, like, Mr. Desmond from Bankstown. Shout out to you, Mike, you know. Billy, respect to you. I see you from Cameroon. Mr. Desmond Bankstown. I saw you over there, like, with live. Musuma Sakoi from Freetown to Sierra Leone. And everybody that has been live, you know. And thanks to her, Ms. Feka, you know, Princess. And amazing. Let's continue the journey. We're not going to stop, you know. Let's do it. We on this. Peace and love, everybody. This is Christopher Cole, otherwise known as Sleep Naughty. I'm going to be signing off. And peace and love.
1: Thank you, Chris. And then that's not going to be the end of Chris here. Chris will soon come in fully to do a part of presentation on Black Rhythms, and maybe very soon he's

0: gonna have it soon.
1: Amazing. Sure. Thank you, Chris. That's for good coming. One. Bravo. Shout out to everyone. Thank you. Blessing. Peace and love to all fans of Mr. Slipknot. Bye for now.
0: And that has been Chris Cole, popularly known as Slipknot. I'm sure you enjoyed listening in. Stay with me. More music, more culture, more rhythms coming your way. It's coming up to 5:30, and this is Black Rhythms, 93.7 FM, where every beat tells a story. Let's go to my motherland and enjoy this one by Timaya.

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0: That track you just enjoyed is entitled Unwa Baby by Flavor Nambania. Before then, you enjoy Harry's song, his track Ofeshe. I don't know what that Ofeshe means, but I know that in Yoruba language, Ofeshe means he or she wants to do. But that Ofeshe, the way they write it, I don't really know what language that is. Maybe Yoruba or another tribe completely. If it is Yoruba, Ofeshe means she's ready for, she's ready to do something. Yeah. Harrison has a way of taking everyday stories, everyday emotion, and turning them into something powerful, something that moves the whole nation. And before that, you enjoyed Sanku by Timaya. All the artists are from Nigeria. They stand tall in Nigerian music. Yeah, giants in their own right. But speaking of Nigeria, we cannot ignore the heavy news that continue to weigh on the hearts of Nigerians, both at home and abroad. There still hasn't been any concrete update about the students and their teachers abducted by bandits. The fact remains they are still in captivity. It is a painful, challenging situation for families, communities, and the entire nation. The government says they are doing what they can, and the community themselves have vowed to defend their people with whatever strength they have left. So tonight on Black Rhythms, we join millions around the world in praying, hoping and believing that those children and their teachers will be released soon, unharmed, safe, and reunited with their families. Music brings joy, but it also reminds us of our shared humanity. So as we continue tonight's journey, keep those families in your thoughts. 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

0: and gentlemen, Gurumon.
1: Gurumon and Delta Goodrem. Beine is one of the...
2: Gurumon and Delta Goodrem. Beyine is one of the most emotional and culturally significant performances ever delivered on an Australian stage. Yeah, it was rendered, Gurumon rendered in Indigenous Australian language, while Delta Goodrem sang in English language. You'll agree with me that the collaboration is breathtaking. That song is more than music. It's a Yolngu story, a spiritual love song passed down through generations. Beyine speaks of ancient visitors who came across the seas long before colonization, carrying with them connection, culture, and mystery. And when Gurumon's voice meets Delta's, you can feel two words honoring each other, the old and the new. The Yolngu and the contemporary. It's emotional, it's powerful, and it reminds us of the deep stories that live in this land. As emotional as the song by Simi, the song she sang for the children that are still in the captivity. We hope and we pray they'll be released unharmed. 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And as we wrap up tonight's edition of Black Rhythms 93.7 FM, let's take a moment to breathe in everything we shared this Sunday night. We started with the powerhouses of Nigerian music, that is Harry Song, with that trailblazing track, Ofeshi, and also Flavor with the evergreen Nwanbebi. Those are two artists who continue to shape the sound of a nation. We traveled across culture and emotions with Gurumon and Delta Goodrem. Yeah, their breathtaking collaboration Beyine, a song that carries ancient Yolngu stories and reminds us of deep spirit of this land. And of course, we welcome our special guest, Christopher Coles, Slipknot Day, a pride of the Creole community, a storyteller and a man whose journey and music continue to inspire us. Once again, thank you, Chris, for sharing your heart with us tonight. We also had a space for something heavier, the ongoing situation in Nigeria, where students and teachers remain in captivity. There are still no concrete updates, and the pain is real for Nigerians at home and abroad. We stand with the families, the communities, and everyone praying for their safe returns. May they be released unharmed, and may peace find its way back to Nigeria. Let's round off today's edition.

The music of Toots and Maytals, Country Road, Take Me Home. Tonight was a reminder of why we are here every Sunday. That is, celebrate our music, honor our stories, and stay connected to the world around us. Thank you for spending your evening with me. Until next Sunday, stay safe, stay grounded, and may your week ahead be blessed with rhythm and peace. Like Chris's next album is going to be titled Peace. I can't wait to listen to that album. So let peace be your watchword this week as you go out. For now, Princess is gone. Good night.

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14: 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We are bringing the fire. Caribbean mixes.

0: Thank you.
1: When Nali was born, she was the smallest bird on the iceberg. Her mother looked at her with love in her eyes and said to Nali's father, "She's small, but she has a very big heart." As Nali grew, she discovered that she was special. All the other birds had big, wide wings that flapped and waved and soared. But Nali was different. She had one crooked wing that made her fly in circles. When her mother taught her to fly, she said, "Go, Nali, fly straight ahead." But Nali flew in a circle and landed back on her mum's tummy. Her dad smiled and said, "Go, Nali, fly straight ahead." But Nali flew in a circle and landed back on her dad's tummy. Nuka, Nali's big sister, smiled and said, "Come on, Nali, show me how far you can go. Fly straight ahead." And Nali set off huffing and flapping as hard as she could. She flew left to right and then right to left like a wriggling snake. But she didn't fly in a circle and she didn't fly into anyone's tummy. So she was very, very proud. She flew back to her family and with her one crooked wing, she hugged them and said, "Let's try it again tomorrow." Her auntie said, "Girls, you have to get ready to fly." And her grandpa said, "Girls, you have to get ready to fly." And their great-grandma said, "Girls, you have to get ready to fly." Soon we will fly to the very south of the world, further than any bird flies, until we find our very special place to pass the winter. Nali smiled. What an adventure she had ahead of her.

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Mirinja nga? Wiliani? 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

Nali flew for a very long time. She was very tired, but she smiled when she thought of her family and how she was going to see them soon. She just had to keep going. When she saw a big rain tree beneath her, Nali decided it would be the perfect place to rest. When she woke the next morning, she saw a strange sight. Beneath the rain tree, an armadillo sat next to a little boy. The armadillo listened as the boy showed him a book with the alphabet written on it. "I'm sorry to interrupt," Nali said, "but have you seen a family of Arctic terns flying past?" The armadillo shook his head and said, "Sorry, I haven't." But the armadillo was very friendly. He told Nali that his name was Camillo, and the boy was his best friend, Paolo. Camillo told Nali that the school where Paolo went didn't allow armadillos in the classroom. So each morning, Paolo would sit with Camillo and show him what he had learnt the day before. "I love to learn," Camillo said proudly. "Me too," said Nali.

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Lycanroc!

As Gnarly and her family flew high in the sky, a strong wind pushed and pulled them. 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Her sister smiled at her and said, "Keep up, Gnarly, you can do it." 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Then the baby giraffe stomped her little hooves. 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And the baby giraffe lifted her head and made a funny squeak. As they came closer, Gnarly said, "Excuse me, my name is Gnarly. I'm an Arctic tern. I'm very far from home and I've lost my family. Can you help me find them?" The baby giraffe stretched her neck right up and smiled at Gnarly and said, "I'm Tembo. I'm a baby elephant. Don't worry, we'll look after you." Gnarly asked her, "But Tembo, aren't you a giraffe?" And Tembo replied, "Oh no, in my heart, I'm just the same as my friends. I'm a baby elephant."

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1: Double demerits are in force this long weekend. 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So you can stop it or cop it.
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0: that connection is not natural in any way or form. There is no connection between individual Jews and the state of Israel. But that connection is produced and manufactured. Our emotions and our affective ties are not something inside us that are natural, but emotions are socially constructed. Our desires, our identification are socially constructed through a whole range of processes, whether it's education, whether it's the news, whether it's social media, whatever it is today that constructs our emotions. And our emotions, or me as a Jew, there's a constant incitement for me to identify with the state of Israel, to feel any criticism of the state of Israel as if it is criticism against me personally.
1: Salamat, everyone. You are listening to Pulse of Palestine. This show is about the ongoing struggle for liberation in Palestine and is produced on the unceded lands of the Gadigal people. I'd like to acknowledge the traditional custodians of this land and pay my respects to their elders, past, present, and emerging. Like Palestine, Australia is a ground zero of a genocide that has been occurring for over 200 years and continues to this day. From the river to the sea, this always was and always will be Aboriginal land. My name is Ahmed. I am a Palestinian living on this stolen land, and I'll be your host. This podcast aims to provide the Palestinian story, the Palestinian narrative. It's necessary because we live in a heavily indoctrinated society where being able to speak, tell our stories, and narrate is the ultimate form of resistance. Because as Palestinians, our existence is resistance. Each week, we'll be bringing you Palestinian news, music, and cutting-edge interviews so you can keep your finger on the pulse of Palestine. Thanks for tuning in. Free Palestine and long live the resistance.

0: This episode of Pulse of Palestine, we are bringing you a conversation I've had with Professor Neve Gordon. After teaching for several years at Ben-Gurion University in Israel, Professor Neve Gordon joined the School of Law at Queen Mary University of London. His research focuses on international humanitarian law, human rights, the ethics of violence, and on Israel-Palestine. As a Jewish academic, Professor Neve has written and done extensive research on the IHRA definition of anti-Semitism and the weaponization of anti-Semitism to silence criticism of Israel's genocide and war crimes against the Palestinians. Professor Neve is the author of Israel's Occupation in 2008 and co-authored The Human Right to Dominate in 2015 and Human Shields, A History of People in the Line of Fire in 2020. I hope you'll find my conversation with Professor Neve Gordon useful and productive. Enjoy. Professor Neve, what an honor. Welcome back to Australia, although virtually. Hopefully we'll meet you in person at some point. Thank you for joining me.
1: Thank you for inviting me. And yes, indeed, I would like to come in person one day.
0: Absolutely. One day, we'll look forward to that. Mm-hmm. Professor Neve, you've published these papers that I spoke about at the beginning, and I also referenced it in all the invitations that I sent out to our attendees. One of the publications you published in the Middle East, Critique, in March last year, it's about anti-Semitism and Zionism, the internal operations of the IHRA definition. There's a lot to unpack about that. You explain the inner workings of that definition and sort of the secret of its efficacy so far. And indeed, it has been very effective, being widely adopted and so on and so forth. So I do want to get into the details to unpack some of the reasons why it's been very effective. But before that, I really want to transition into that topic by first talking about another paper that you've published this year in September, I think. And it's titled The Weaponization of Antisemitism, where you actually studied the Jewish Chronicle, the world's oldest Jewish newspaper, and how it was used to serve the production of moral panic, as it were. And we're going to get into these details, you know, around moral panic, around the alleged prevalence of anti-Semitism. So there's a lot to unpack there. And so I want to talk about that connection that you mentioned in your paper between the Jewish communities around the world and Israel. You know, you describe in your paper the idea of mobilizing anti-Semitism as a consoling idea, quote unquote. And you used Hannah Arendt's ironic characterization that anti-Semitism becomes, quote, an excellent means for keeping the people together, so that the assumption of eternal anti-Semitism implies an eternal guarantee of Jewish existence. So that's a fascinating statement to make. So can you expand a bit about that? Like, how has anti-Semitism been used to strengthen the connections within the Jewish communities worldwide and with Zionism and the State of Israel? Like, how is that manifesting on the ground?
1: Yeah, so thank you for that question. It's I think we can sit here and talk maybe the whole hour about that question. But maybe I'll begin with a kind of short history of this definition, because I think it explains a lot. So anti-Semitism has existed for hundreds of years, and the definition of anti-Semitism was hatred against Jews because of their Jews and the creation of conspiracy theories that Jews control the media in the world or all the finance in the world, and kind of stereotypical ideas of what the Jew looked like, with the long nose and the greedy and so forth. And we see this emergence of a new anti-Semitism really around the early 1970s, mid-1970s, this kind of conflation between anti-Semitism and anti-Zionism or harsh criticism of Israel. And this emerges, I think, due to the UN resolution that Zionism is racism, and it is a reaction against that. The effort of the Palestinians and several allies to lay the claim that Zionism is a racist ideology emerges in the 1970s in international fora, and Abba Eben, who was at the time Israel's foreign ministry, begins writing against this and pens a New York Times op-ed where he basically says that anti-Semitism and anti-Zionism are the same. They're both discrimination against the Jews. And this relates to something that is even earlier and has to do with a struggle between two, I would say, political ideologies of how to struggle against anti-Semitism in the aftermath of World War II and the Holocaust, whereby one camp was the kind of camp that goes with the universal human rights and the Universal Declaration of Human Rights, and says that within the nation state does not protect all the rights of the different people within it, but we can create a universal declaration about the equal distribution of rights of people and about the fact that people as people should have rights, and therefore to kind of undo the social, racialized social hierarchies that exist. And the other solution was the Zionist solution, which was creating a Jewish state in Palestine. And now what we see in the 1970s is the beginning of the idea that not only that a kind of change of role, whereas originally the state was produced in order or established in order to protect Jews from anti-Semitism, the conflation between anti-Semitism and anti-Zionism transformed this relation or broadened this relation so that now anti-Semitism is used to protect the state of Israel and Zionism from any kind of criticism. Now, for this to work, a lot needs to happen. People need to agree, or some people need to agree, that anti-Semitism has changed dramatically from hatred towards the Jew towards some kind of criticism of a state. How do the two relate? And that brings us, I think, to your question about a certain kind of identification between the state and the individual Jew. And that is created through a kind of process that a human rights professor and later Minister of Justice in Canada, Erwin Kotler, develops. And he claims in one article that the individual Jew is part of the collective Jew, and the collective Jew manifests itself in the state of Israel. So therefore, criticism of the state of Israel becomes criticism of the individual Jew. He creates this kind of model that connects the individual to the collective, to the state. Now, for this model to work, again, we need some kind of what I claim affective attachment between the individual Jew and the state of Israel. The individual Jew, no matter where that Jew lives, is incited to identify with the state of Israel. And I think that the IHRA definition both is based on the existence of this affective attachment, but also the definition itself does work to reinforce this affective attachment, this idea that the individual Jew is part of a collective and is part, and that collective is part, is identified or conflated with the state. So there's a move that is in many ways common to different groups. The idea of that the individual is part of a collective is a common move, like a woman is part of a collective of women, gays are part, any kind of identity politics connects between an individual and a group. But here we have this extra move of this connection between the a collective and a state. And that is not common. That I don't think there are other kinds of move like that. And then we need to protect the state, and any kind of criticism against the state is a criticism against me personally. And what we need to understand, I think, is that this is made up and not made up at the same time. That connection is not natural in any way or form. There is no connection between individual Jews and the state of Israel. But that connection is produced and manufactured, and our emotions and our affective ties are not something inside us that are natural, but emotions are socially constructed. Our desires, our identification are socially constructed through a whole range of processes, whether it's education, whether it's the news, whether it's social media, whatever it is today that constructs our emotions. And our emotions, or me as a Jew, there's a constant incitement for me to identify with the state of Israel, and so to feel any criticism of the state of Israel as if it is criticism against me personally. I'll maybe let
0: it's
1: you
0: interesting that you say, and I want to quote the late American historian Tony Judt. I think he once said, you know, the Jewish identity is connected to two coordinations, one in time and one in space. One in space, that is geographically, that's the state of Israel. And in time, that's the Holocaust. That's the victimhood that you speak of in your paper. So it's really interesting to talk about these. But I do want to quote you as well in the paper. You say the claim that Israel is carrying out genocide, that's to your point that you're making now, the claim that Israel is carrying out a genocide, or that it constitutes a settler colonial regime and an apartheid state, might make Jews who identify emotionally with Israel and Zionism feel uncomfortable. I mean, we get that sentiment a lot. And you go on to say, ultimately, a fallacious notion of anti-Semitism is cast as a safety hazard to conjure up fears of Jewish annihilation. And this is then used as a counterinsurgency tool to silence Palestinian and pro-Palestinian activists who criticize Israel's apartheid and more recently the genocide in Gaza. So can you expand on this a bit more? Because my question to you mainly is that emotion, like you mentioned that emotion is manufactured. I can understand that, but do we have the right, as a pro-Palestine community, do we have the right to criticize it or ridicule it?
1: So Yes. Let me begin with the beginning. I'm a professor of human rights and international humanitarian law, and I teach courses on human rights. And there were, I don't know, four or five reports by the major international global human rights organizations and by the major Palestinians and Israeli organization claiming that Israel's an apartheid regime. The Israeli organization B'Tselem calls it a regime of Jewish supremacy. And so let's say I teach one of these reports in my class, and let's say I have a Jewish student in my class, and the Jewish student, due to this kind of identification that was created throughout their lives, between their identity and identity with Israel, will feel extremely uncomfortable and maybe even offended, not even, and probably offended by this report. Now, what is going on here is, and this feeling of discomfort is real. And to be frank, I have no problem with this feeling of discomfort. Indeed, I think people should be uncomfortable in the face of apartheid, certainly in the face of genocide. And I think a university setting is a setting that should actually make people uncomfortable, because comfort makes us numb intellectually and so forth. So I think that is a good move and something that we should try to do with our students and move them from their comfort zones. But what could happen, and what has happened often, both in the UK and throughout Europe, and I am confident also in Australia, is that this sense of discomfort is then translated, as you mentioned, to a sense of unsafety. So a feeling of discomfort becomes a being unsafe. So we have two different conflations going on. Feeling is conflated with being, and discomfort is conflated with unsafe. Now, being unsafe is a situation where me as a professor and people are in any context don't want others to be unsafe. And it is our responsibility, particularly as teachers, that our students are not unsafe. I mean, I don't want my students not to be safe in the classroom. I don't think teaching an apartheid report makes anyone unsafe. I do think it might make some people uncomfortable. And this has to do, this has to do with this false conflation, and this false conflation is related also to victimhood. And there's a distinction to be made between the claim of victimhood and the condition of victimhood. Catherine Higgins makes that claim in a recent article, and others have made that claim. And the idea of the claim of being injured and the condition of being injured. So, what is going on here is that, as T Tony Jute mentioned, the Holocaust is an ever-existing specter in Israeli Jewish identification. This victimhood has been internalized, and it was a condition of victimhood, indeed, in the 1930s and 40s in Europe. But that condition of victimhood is actually does not exist now, and but the claim to that condition continues. And indeed, I think I mentioned it the last time I spoke, is that Israelis, many Israelis, or most Israelis, 2 years into the genocide, we're still mentally on October 8th, not 2023, still mentally considered themselves after basically destroying, I don't know, 70, 80% of all infrastructure in Gaza, including almost all the hospitals, 85% of the schools, all the universities, killing 70,000 Palestinians, probably more, among them, I don't know, 20, 25,000 children, and still they were the victims. And so this is what's going on here in the class, and this kind of conflation is mistaken, as I said, between discomfort, and we need to call it out. We need to call out the fact that Israeli Jews are not the victims, and that that discomfort is not something that is a necessarily bad thing. I actually think it's often a good thing, and discomfort is not lack of safety.
0: But it's not rationalized. I think it's, like you said, it's manufactured. And I do want to drill a little bit deeper.
1: I will say just this again. I think it's very important. You know, the younger generation today in my classroom, they raise their hand and they say, I feel that Socrates says this, or I feel that John Locke says that, or I feel that this says this or that. And everything begins with I feel. And I tell my students, listen, I can't argue with your feelings. I respect your feelings, but I can't argue with them. And this is like, and you have to understand first that we should stop talking when we're talking in the classroom about things that you're arguing in a field. This affective and emotional has taken over this kind of younger generation also, I think. And we need to explain to them both that, yes, you might feel this way, but your feeling does not emanate naturally from you, but is actually mediated and constructed through a whole array of social relations. And you have to be self-reflective about your feeling. Now, what they're extending kind of evidence and empirical reality and all that to feelings. Everything now is a feeling. And so, and that has colonized our language too. And we need to, first, I think it's not a good way to speak. Some things are feeling and we need to speak to them about them as feelings, but some things are thoughts and we need to think about them as thoughts. And at the same time, we also need to recognize that our own feelings are constructed, and we need to self-reflect about the process of construction and the manufacturing of feelings. Now, this is not an easy process, and what the IHRA definition does is, so in the illustrative example, it will say anyone that says that Israel's a racist endeavor is an anti-Semite. Neve Gordon teaches the apartheid reports. The apartheid reports say that Israel's a racist endeavor. Therefore, Neve Gordon is an anti-Semite. Therefore, I feel unsafe to sit in the classroom with Neve Gordon. Okay? Now, that is the kind of things that go on with this definition and how this definition triggers anti-Semitism where it does not exist.
0: Absolutely.
1: Triggers the thought that there is an anti-Semitism or a
0: yes.
1: feeling.
0: And I want to add to what you said, because this quote really grabs me as very, very important, because it speaks to the Jewish Zionist communities everywhere, like including in Australia. In your paper, you say, while Jewish students and newspapers, readers, that was in the context of you studying how anti-Semitism was mentioned in the Jewish Chronicle. I want to get into that a bit. You say that Jewish students and newspaper readers might believe that their sense of being victims follows from their personal experience. They fail to recognize that the Jewish Chronicle plays an active role in the way they understand and interpret that speak that that experience. I mean, I'm talking about the Jewish Chronicle, but that can pretty much apply to any mainstream Jewish media outlets, you know, including the Times of Israel and so on and so forth. You also, this is another really important quote, you also say that, you know, Jewish individuals often fail to recognize how the operations of Israeli Hasbara and the mobilization of Jewish suffering and victimhood help to contour their own identity, desires, and interest. Do you want to expand a little bit on this quote?
1: Let me say a bit about the Jewish Chronicle, if that's okay, and
0: Yes.
1: why I went to look at the Jewish Chronicle. I went to look at the Jewish Chronicle for two reasons. One reason is when I was the head of the Committee on Academic Freedom for the British Society of Middle Eastern Studies, we received a considerable amount of complaints from staff and students around the UK, and that they were targeted as being anti-Semitic. And a lot of this targeting emerged from the, what we found was that a lot of this targeting emerged from the Jewish Chronicle, where their social media where their social media accounts were mined often years back to so if you're thinking of a student, it could be when they're high school, when they're still youth, to see what kind of tweets or what kind of likes they made. And then there was accusations that these people are anti-Semitic or support terrorism. And this led to investigations in universities, sometimes suspensions and disciplinary hearings. And there was this whole phenomena, and it often emerged from the Jewish Chronicle. And I wanted to look a bit into the Jewish Chronicle to see that. So that was one experience. And then I was teaching here in the not in in the semester after October 7th erupted. I was teaching here a class on the laws of war, and one of my students was a Jewish student, and that did not agree with me politically, but we did get along very well. And one day he came to my office, and I asked him, "Listen, do you experience anti-Semitism?" And he began talking, and he did mention two incidents of anti-Semitism, not from recent years, but more when he was in high school or even in primary school, of what I would call traditional anti-Semitism, where he was targeted or his brother was targeted as a Jew. And then he said to me, "Listen, we sit every Shabbat evening, which is the Friday night dinner that Jews celebrate, and think, where are we going to migrate to because of the rise of anti-Semitism in the UK?" Now, anti-Semitism does exist in the UK, but and my children have experienced it, but I mean, we're not anywhere in danger here. It's not anywhere different in and it's not and comparable to anti-Muslim or Islamophobia and other anti-racist accounts. I later looked and checked this. Anti-Semitism is incomparable. So you're much more vulnerable in the UK if you're a person of color than if you're a Jew, or if you're a Muslim, or then you're a Jew, and so forth. But that his panic is what actually interested me in this case, and it was real. As we said, emotions are constructed, and this is what he felt. I could not argue with his feelings. I just thought that there was no connection between his feelings and the reality in the UK. So I wanted to understand how his feelings are constructed. So I connected these two things, the Brismas experience and this, and I said, "Let's go examine what the major Jewish newspaper in the UK tells us about anti-Semitism. And I looked at two things. First, I looked at the term anti-Semitism over a period of 100 years from 1925, I think, to 2024. And the findings were quite dramatic and surprising. So what you see is this graph that the term anti-Semitism grows quite substantially during the years, the lead up to the Holocaust. And that's what I expected, and that's what I think everyone here would expect, is to see a kind of rising graph if we're just more looking at the term and how many times the term is mentioned in articles.
0: I'm sharing that graph, by the
1: If
0: way.
1: you looked at the left-hand side, you can see how it goes up from 1925 and how in 1938 it is really way above what it was in the 1920s. And that's what one would expect it. And if we would have looked from 1925 till 19 around 50, I think that's what we would have expected, and so forth. But then you see, if you look at the right-hand side of the graph, you'll see that actually, when Corbyn was running for elections, the number of times that anti-Semitism is mentioned in the paper is twice as much than during the build-up to the Holocaust and during the Nazi regime in Germany and during the height of anti-Semitism, I would say, in the world. And again, in the after the attacks on Gaza, you see the same spike. We're never going to go down, I think, again to the levels that we were. And you can see that. And then when you count articles, it's one in four articles. One in four articles, more or less, one in five articles in recent issues mention the term anti-Semitism, and that creates moral panic. You're reading a newspaper, every fourth article, there's the term anti-Semitism. It seems like it's all around you. And that kind of creates this emotion and this idea, hey, that we need to sit Friday at dinner and discuss how to flee England. But then I also looked at the 9 months before October 7, 2023, and the 9 months after October 23, and I kind of did a dive inside to look at how the phrase was actually used. What kind of anti-Semitism are they referring to when they say that Corbyn was an anti-Semite, or that student staff, people in their workplace are anti-Semitic? And as I think the viewers here can probably guess, the vast majority of the cases of accusations, I kind of isolated not the term anti-Semitism, but when anti-Semitism appeared as an accusation in an article, I think there was be somewhere between 300 and 400 articles that I looked at. And what one found was that the vast majority of the cases, by far, were accusations of anti-Semitism as criticism of Israel, and then you understand that whereas the traditional anti-Semitism is against, if you're against the traditional anti-Semitism, you're against a regime that, or a mode of governance racializes part of the population and use violent mechanisms of oppression against this racialized population, in this case the Jews, whereas the accusation of the new anti-Semitism is used to defend a regime that racializes a group and use violent mechanisms of oppression. So you have this kind of mirroring of one anti-Semitism as an anti-racist anti-Semitism, and the other anti-Semitism is an anti-Semitism that aims to protect, that serves as an iron dome for a racist regime. And that is what goes on in the paper. And not only that, you can see that the paper has very, very little to say about the traditional anti-Semitism. So I don't know if people in Australia have been following this, but there's now a lot of accusations of Farage, the head of the Reform Party in the UK, who about certain anti-Semitism, to claims that he made 40 years ago and so forth, but that his party also, many members of his party are continuing to make all these racist claims. But the Jewish Chronicle is not interested in that. The Jewish Chronicle is interested only in the anti-Semitism that is used to protect Israel and to silence anyone that dares criticize Israel.
0: Absolutely. And another observation I made in this graph that you included in your publication, that the average of how many times anti-Semitism mentioned in the Jewish Chronicle has, you know, almost doubled ever since the IHRA definition was introduced. That's, I think, in 2016. So you can see clearly that it's jumped from 100 up to, I don't know, 300 or something. So let's talk about the IHRA definition. So if you could, in simple terms, just explain what is this mentioned in the Jewish Chronicle has, you know, almost doubled ever since the IHRA definition was introduced. That's, I think, in 2016. So you can see clearly that it's jumped from 100 up to, I don't know, 300 or something. So

It may be that this may be, it has no real meaning. What the problem with the definition is that attached to it are 11 illustrative examples, that six or seven with them touch directly on Israel in some way. And let's discuss two or three of these illustrative examples. One of them is I already mentioned, and that is the claim that Israel, you cannot say that Israel's a racist endeavor, even though, I mean, the country itself has many laws that privilege Jews over Palestinians. It has roads that Jews can go on and Palestinians in the West Bank can go, not go on. It has the right of return to Jews, but Palestinians cannot return, even though these Jews that have the right to return have never lived or even set foot in Israel-Palestine. Well, the Palestinians are refugees and were expelled or fled from Palestine. So, of course, Israel's a racist endeavor. And yet, to say that, you can be accused of anti-Semitism. Another important example that I do want to mention is this kind of idea that you cannot, in the same sentence, mention Israel and the Nazis and the Nazi policies. Now, I think it is a kind. It would be disingenuous and false to claim that Israel is putting the Palestinians in gas chambers. And that kind of claim would be wrong. But can't we compare the policies of the Israeli government with certain policies of the Nazi regime in the 1930s? And compare is not conflation, and comparisons often expose and shed light. That's what we do for our work here in the academia is compare, because they shed light about certain similarities and certain differences, and then you will try to explain why is this similar and why is this different. But just to make that comparison transforms you into an anti-Semite. And if I internalize the definition and believe what the definition is true, then if someone like me does this comparison, and a student, again, a student in a class or someone listening to a webinar, can come and say, I mean, the guy's an anti-Semite because this is what the definition of anti-Semitism says, and so forth. And many people have been actually an Australian, Hassan Hajj. One of the reasons that he was fired from the Max Planck Institute is one of the reasons is that he said that Gaza is a concentration camp. He used the word concentration camp. While Israeli politicians have used the word concentration camp, but the Germans just couldn't handle that. And then later he said that Zionism is a project. And that again, for them, was considered something that you cannot say, because if it's a project, it can end. And so they were claiming, so they were using all kinds of ideas within this definition, and that's how the definition works, and it sets a broad net to cover anyone, and it has, we have to keep in mind that it has this kind of chilling effect. That even if someone does not accept what the definition says and knows that comparing Israel with the Nazi regime or saying that Israel is a racist endeavor is not anti-Semitic, they are often afraid to make those claims or even criticize Israel in any way in social media because they're afraid for their careers, because the definition has been so successful and so many governments, including, I think, your government, have adopted it in so many universities and schools and sports clubs and different kind of corporations. Have adopted this definition without knowing. Now, just to give you an example,
I came

0: to the office this morning really early. It was still dark here in the UK. I come to the office. Yesterday I was here. I had on my door a poster with a image of a journalist, and it said journalist killed in Palestine, and the name, and I added in writing during the genocide in Gaza. And this morning I come, and the poster was removed from my door because that is offensive. That is, I'm gonna hang it back on after this webinar. Maybe not exactly the same because I don't have it, but just this kind of chilling effect that the universities and the different institutions are doing after they adopted this definition, and they now appropriate it as if it's their own and are beginning to internalize it. And that's a very dangerous moment.
1: It's very interesting you made that analogy. So we all know that Israel has this system of defense called the Iron Dome that defends Israel from, external rockets and so on and so forth. And you liken this smear of anti-Semitism as proverbial Iron Dome to shield, Israel and its war crimes from criticism or accountability in general. So I do want to get into the details of why has this definition been that effective. If you could briefly shine the light on that. I know it's the entire article. If you could explain why on earth has it been that effective and adopted worldwide?
0: So I think one is what we have been discussing, and this is the kind of internal operation of the IHR definition and how it works on the emotional or affective side of people to kind of draw this identity between individual Jews and the state of Israel, even though that relationship is manufactured and produced, people tend to think of it as natural. People also tend to think, individual Jews also tend to think, given the rise of real anti-Semitism in their country, that Israel is there a kind of insurance policy. I had an uncle who always said, "Listen, I'm not a Zionist. I don't really support Israel, but it's an insurance policy. If things go wrong in the United States, then I will move to Israel." So it's this kind of insurance policy for certain diaspora Jews, without relation to the other people that live there, without relation to this kind of other historical existence in Palestine. There is that. And then there's two other things that I would like to mention about its success. One is the whole lobbying system and this kind of pro-Israel lobby that exists in the in the US for sure, and in North America, Canada, but also in the UK and in large parts of Europe, that have kind of lobbied through the embassies, through different civil society organizations that work very forcefully through their different network to lobby different organizations, governments to adopt it, and have succeeded in getting the governments to adopt it. But then the question is, why do governments also not find fault with this definition? And I think that this definition also has something that is attractive to several governments around the world, and that is the idea of what I called an apartheid democracy. A democracy, the idea that Israel is supposedly the only democracy in the Middle East, and yet we all know that it's an apartheid regime. Hey, we also, there's certain populations in our country also that we think of as superfluous. Think about the whole all the policies and laws now against immigration and against refugees in the world and against and how Trump is talking about Somalis one day and Sudanese another day and Afghanistan and people from Afghanistan on another day. And this idea that you can have a democracy and that democracy is at its very core exclusionary and does not allow and can expel people that are inhabitants of that country and have different laws for certain people in that country and other laws for other people in that country, or laws that treat different people differently, is something that I think certain governments, from Orbán in Hungary to Trump in the United States, find very attractive. And this definition kind of give that a shield, an iron dome too, to that conception of a democracy. And I say democracy in quotation marks. And so I think there's a certain kind of attraction towards Israel and towards its racist policies that different heads of state or different heads of parties across North America and Europe and maybe Australia find attractive.
1: So I want to talk to how can we effectively campaign against the adoption of this definition elsewhere. We have been seeing a huge push in the local council spaces, in educational institutions. Many universities have adopted it already. Some argue that we probably should offer some sort of an alternative to it, now that we've been put in a corner, that we have to come up with a definition that is not conflating, anti-Semitism and anti-Zionism and criticism of Israel and so on and so forth. There's this suggestion of pushing for the Jerusalem declaration of anti-Semitism. I'm really keen to get your thoughts on that, and also if you generalize, like how can we effectively campaign against its adoption?
0: So, I'm on the one hand a signatory of the Jerusalem Declaration of Anti-Semitism, but on the other hand, I think it's also very problematic. And so the Jerusalem Declaration is an important tool. So, because if you get a university that adopts the IHRA and then adopts the Jerusalem Declaration simultaneously, they a bit cancel each other out, because the Jerusalem Declaration says very clearly that criticism of Israel is not a form of anti-Semitism. However, I think it's obvious to me on the one hand that the different each racism has its own specificities. And it's not only that anti-Black racism and anti-Jewish racism are different, but also that anti-Jewish racism in the United States and anti-Jewish racism in the UK are different. Okay? So each form of racism is different and has its own specificities. That we know. But at the same time, this idea to underscore and emphasize these specificities, I think, is problematic, because I think we're trying to create an anti-racist camp, okay? And we're trying to draw the connections between the racism against Aborigines in Australia, First Nations in Canada, or and North America, and African Americans in North America, and Jews in North America, and Latinos, and so forth. Now, one way to divide and conquer is to kind of emphasize the specificities and the differences between these racism. Another way is to actually emphasize the similarities between them, and to create an anti-racist camp that brings together all these different kinds of racism. And so I think we should argue, or our our principled stance should be an anti-racist camp, full stop. I think strategically, sometimes we need to use specific forms of racism and anti-racism in different struggles, emphasizing their specificity in order, for example, to struggle against the IHRA. But the principle itself should be something that unites the different groups and different people that are experiencing anti-Semitism rather than separating them into different groups, because that's what the powers that be would like us to do, right? They would like us that our racism is worse than your racism. We're not going to unite with you, blah, blah, blah, blah, blah. So I think our stance should be an anti-racist stance, full stop.
1: Absolutely, an umbrella against racism of all its kinds, against minorities, Jews, Latinos, and blacks, and so on and so forth.
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Until we meet again in another episode of Pulse of Palestine next week, stay safe, keep talking about Palestine, and I hope to see you at the Palestine rally soon.

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If you'd like to learn more about Palestine, or if you'd like to get involved in the Palestine Solidarity Movement, please follow Palestine Justice Movement Sydney on Instagram or Facebook. And keep tuning in to Pulse of Palestine every Friday at 10 a.m. My name is Ahmed. I will see you next time.

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6: No one believed that we were spiritual people. Who believed that? If I had said that 30 years ago, people would have looked at me and laughed and said, spiritual? Well, what sort of spirit? You Aboriginals find it at the bottom of a bottle. That's how they would speak to us. But we need as Aboriginals to embrace our spirituality. It's not about so much about religion, but embracing our spirituality and finding that root there, that's there.
7: Remembering Auntie Elsie Heiss, Wiradjuri elder and Catholic religious leader. And a three-part series investigating the events leading up to a controversial death in custody.
8: We saw Tammy Shipley's case and we saw that she had died from this unusual way of dying, polydipsia, which is drinking too much water, which is a symptom of schizophrenia. And so that case really stood out to us and just what it kind of unveils about the system and its treatment of vulnerable people, particularly Indigenous women.
7: This is Speaking Out. I'm Larissa Behrendt. Auntie Elsie Heiss was born on Arambi Mission in Cowra. Here on Speaking Out, we remember her as a proud Wiradjuri elder, respected community leader, educator and advocate whose contribution touched countless lives. Auntie Elsie was a woman of deep faith and deep cultural knowledge. For decades, she worked tirelessly to build understanding between Aboriginal and non-Aboriginal Australians, speaking about culture, history, reconciliation and justice. She was a founding figure in Aboriginal Catholic ministry, a former chairperson of the National Aboriginal and Torres Strait Islander Catholic Council, and a mentor to generations of Aboriginal people. Her leadership was recognised nationally when she was named NAIDOC Female Elder of the Year in 2009, and in 2010 she was awarded an honorary doctorate from the Notre Dame University. But those who knew her will remember her less for her many honours than as a mother and grandmother and for her warmth, generosity and wisdom. Auntie Elsie had a remarkable gift for bringing people together. She showed that culture and faith could walk hand in hand, and she dedicated her life to creating spaces where Aboriginal people could be proud of both. Whether she was speaking to community groups, representing Aboriginal Catholics on the national and international stage, meeting with the Pope, or simply sharing stories over a cup of tea, she carried herself with grace, humility, and an unwavering commitment to her people. Auntie Elsie recently passed away, and with the permission of her family, we are replaying an interview I had the privilege of recording with her. It is a conversation that captures her wisdom, her humour, and her reflections on a life devoted to service. May she rest in peace, and may her legacy continue to inspire all of us. Now, you've been an active member of the Aboriginal Catholic Ministry for the last 25 years. Why has it been such a big part of your life?
6: It's been a big part of my life because I was born an Aboriginal into the Wiradjuri Nation but baptised Catholic. So all my life, these two great influences have been in my life. I believe that it was a hard road because Aboriginal Catholics in those days were not recognised within the church. They weren't recognised within the church. There wasn't as if the priests and nuns came to the mission and said, who's Catholic here? Let's take them and have them baptised or let's take them to church. No, that wasn't allowed anyway. The manager of the mission probably wouldn't allow it. Mm. But my mother would sneak us to Mass in town. We would go down there bare feet to the church, couple of miles to Mass, and we would go to church and sit in the back of the church. My mother had us all baptised. My father was with her. We were all baptised at St. Raphael's in Cowra, all the kids, and we all embraced the Catholic faith. So I think it was that great influence of my mum My mum was stolen generation. She was taken at the age of 5 and taken to Cootamundra, then to a Catholic home when she was 11 and raised by the Sisters of the Good Shepherd. So here's a young person at the age of 11, not having any identity or heritage or understanding of where she's come from, embracing Catholicism. That was her strength. That was her, the people there were that took care of her. And so when my mother went out to service at the age of, 16, she was sent to Catholic homes, people with that had big Catholic families to look after. So she was in service. So all her life was Catholicism. On my father's side, this is where the spiritual side comes in. My father was an initiated man who was full of spirituality and spirit stories and cultural. He was very cultural. Like, he would take us in the bush and teach us all about things like how to find the witchetty grubs in the trees and how to cook them. First of all, we thought, oh, I can't swallow that. There's no way I could swallow that. But he said, you don't even know till you taste it. And they tasted like scrambled eggs, really. Mm. And these are the things we need to learn for our grassroots level. Living in camps on the banks of the Murrumbidgee River with all the other Aboriginal families around you, and only our close relatives were Catholic. Mm. But it doesn't matter what religion you were, it was that you were all Aboriginal, you all lived together, you shared what you had, and you embraced your culture.
7: Mm.
6: And at the same time, when we lived on the mission, before we moved to the camps, because we got off the mission, it was every Friday, my mum closing the wooden windows and doing the rosary, saying the rosary together. How precious was those moments. It was just like as if we were embracing God at that moment and our culture and our whole existence of our ancestors, that they were all speaking to us. So it was any wonder we grew up with that great love for Catholicism as well as our Aboriginality.
7: I'm Larissa Berendt, and my guest on Speaking Out this evening is Auntie Elsie Heiss from the Aboriginal Catholic Ministry. Auntie, what do you see the role of the church is as we move forward into the future as a community?
6: In the last 2 to 3 decades, the church has come a long way supporting Aboriginal Catholic people or Aboriginal people per se. They have been a great support. But I think that the future is that we need to keep it strong. Our identity is the most important thing in our lives. No one can take that away from us. Never let go of your identity. Hang on with both hands. Catholicism is another part of your life. So I think we're seeing it happening in the sense that where is it going to be, I don't know. I see some down movements in the Catholic faith. I think a lot of are going another direction. Not just Catholics, they're going away from any religion. It may be the new age, maybe the new time. They are not embracing any faith or religion. And I think through that, they're losing their spirituality. You know that? I think they're losing the spiritual side of the people because, as Boniface said, we may not have had a lot of material goods, but we were full of spiritual goods. And while ever you embrace spirituality, you're embracing that spiritual side of your who you are. And that gives you your identity, your assurance, and who you are.
7: Mm.
6: And I think if you lose your spirituality, that's what that makes you. And I think that through Catholicism that we can embrace spirituality because, remember, no one believed that we were spiritual people. Who believed that? If I had said that 30 years ago, people would have looked at me and laughed and said, spiritual? Well, what sort of spirit? You Aboriginals find it at the bottom of a bottle. That's how they would speak to us. But we need as Aboriginals to embrace our spirituality. It's not about so much about religion, but embracing our spirituality and finding that root there, that's there, and saying that gives me, that makes me who I am.
7: Mm. Well, Auntie, just finally,
9: And perhaps this is a really great way to explain how Aboriginal spirituality and Catholicism, your religion, merges together. You're going to share a prayer with us.
6: Yes, I would love to.
9: That's written by an Aboriginal person.
6: It's, yeah, Lenore Parker, and she was an Anglican minister. And I believe this, at this time of the year, is a very beautiful spiritual prayer. And it's called God of the Holy Dreaming. God of the Holy Dreaming, great creator spirit, from the dawn of creation you have given your children good things of Mother Earth. You spoke and the gum trees grew. In the desert and dense forest, in the cities, at the water's edge, creation sings your praise. Your presence endures as the rock at the heart of our land. When Jesus hung on the tree, you heard the cries of your wounded, your people, and became one with your wounded ones, the convicts, the hunted, and the dispossessed. The sunrise of your Son coloured the earth anew and bathed it in glorious hope. In Jesus we have reconciled to you, to each other, and to your whole creation. Lead us on, Great Spirit, as we gather at this special place, located on land where ancestors of long ago gathered for work, play, and praise. Enable us to walk together in trust from the hurt of the past into the full day which has dawned in Jesus Christ. Amen.
9: Auntie Elsie Heiss, thank you so much for being with us this evening and for being so generous with what you've had to share with us.
6: Thank you very much, Larissa. I enjoyed being here.
7: That was my conversation with the late Auntie Elsie Heiss. I consider myself lucky to have had the opportunity to have spent time with her. Her service was held at St Mary's Cathedral in Sydney, and it was touching to see the huge turnout to show love, affection and admiration for this remarkable woman. Her daughter, Anita Heiss, delivered part of her eulogy, and I thought it would be nice to share a bit of it with you.
10: Our beautiful mother, also known as Grandma, Auntie Elsie and Els, was born at Arambi Aboriginal Station, Cowra, on the 11th of November 1937 to James and Amy, were married in Brungle in 1927. Mum's siblings were Roy Lawrence, William, John Charles, Kevin, Nellie, and then Florence and Beatrice, who both died as young children. Mum grew up as the youngest of the six remaining. The family all lived at Arambi, also known as 32 Acres, in one of 21 houses, where the Williams family was related to most, the Wallaces, the Bamblets, the Murrays, Ingrams, Broughtons, Carrolls and Briars, among others. Life was tough and controlled at Arambi, and every Thursday the mission manager's wife would check the houses were clean under the instructions of the welfare board. As a result of that experience, our mum was a fanatic cleaner, and it would not be unheard of for a visitor to Cunningham Street decades later to be handed a cloth to dust or a broom to sweep. In 1946, Pop James and Nan Amy decided to leave the mission and seek a new place to raise their family. They arrived in Griffith by train one afternoon, and Mum was nine at the time. And so began life on the Riverina for the Williams mob. Farmers needed fruit pickers, and the blackfellas were the best and needed the work. The farmers would collect both men and women, and they'd pick grapes, peaches, pears, apples, and even prunes that fell to the ground when ripe. Mum reckoned the women were the better pickers than the men, based on the efforts of our late Auntie Zilla, Uncle Kevin's wife, who was one of the best cherry pickers in Young. The Williams kids went to Hanwood Primary, where Mum told me it was a nightmare for them. She said we were pushed around and treated badly by both teachers and the other children. We were told not to speak our pidgin language and not to congregate on the playground. She recalled good times came when the family moved to Darlington Point on the Murrumbidgee River, where they would bog in for the winter. Her father and uncles would build a shack out of any material they could find at the town tip. Her mother, Amy, would sew chaff bags together for curtains and to divide the space. Mum was educated in country schools, Brungle Mission, Arambi Public School, Hanwood Primary in summer, Darlington Point in winter. She attended Griffith High School until she left at 15 years of age, when she started work as a ward maid in the Griffith Public Hospital, where her own mother was a cook in the kitchen and where her sister Nellie and cousins worked also. At 16, Mum went to work at Yanko Agricultural College as a scullery maid, a life of pots and pans. She got pneumonia and that was the end of her career there. At 17, Mum moved to Sydney to live with her Auntie Mary, who was married to Uncle Harry Major Murray, and she worked in a laundromat in North Sydney. Her next job was at Sweet Acres in Rosebery, the home of such famous Australian chocolates as Fantails and Minties and Jubes. Mum's favourites were Sunbuds, little chocolate buds now discontinued. Her job was to get the chocolates out of their moulds and to make the boxes for the Fantails. I've always thought it was amazing that at the time my mum was so scarily thin despite this tempting work. She told me that when she met my dad, all he wanted to do was fatten her up. In 1957 and 1958, life for our mum in Sydney sounded enjoyable. Other than following Koori footballers around the eastern region and hanging out at Redfern Oval, she had a social life of dancing that sounded better than her own daughters in the 1980s. Mum would go to the dances at the Redfern Town Hall and the Australian Hall on Elizabeth Street. She would head there with her workmates from Sweet Acres, Black and White, and two of her oldest friends, Barbara Nichols and Jeannie Merritt. The girls would go to a place called the Park Hotel opposite Hyde Park and the Crown Hotel just down from the foundation, which was the main hangout. Usually the women would stay there until closing at 10 p.m. because none of the men went to the dances until the pub shut. At the end of 1957, when Mum was 20 years old, she met the love of her life, our dad, Joe, at a birthday party in Pagewood, only a few kilometres from where they both eventually settled with their brood. One of Mum's friends, Lee, a woman from Graz in Austria, introduced them. Mum said Dad could hardly speak English, and all he got from his attempts to speak to her in German was laughter. On their first date, they went to the Lawson Theatre in Redfern because it was close to where Mum lived with her Auntie Mary. On that date, they saw a Greek movie with English subtitles, an odd choice given that Dad didn't speak Greek or English that well. It really was not easy for my father to court my mother. Mum would go out dancing without Dad while he waited for her outside. He didn't want to have to talk to the other patrons because he was embarrassed about his language skills, although he was forced to improve his English quickly. The other reason he didn't go in was because some of the Koori men gave him the side eye and he felt out of place. But Mum's female friends loved Dad. They just never understood him. Mum's sister, our Auntie Nellie, moved to Sydney in 1959 and lived with her in Edward Street, Redfern. Both sisters then went to work at White Wings Cake Factory in Chippendale. This is where Mum met her best friend, our Auntie Phyllis Knorr, and her sister Pat. Auntie Pat recalls moments at the conveyor belt akin to an I Love Lucy episode with flour flying everywhere. Mum and Dad married in St Vincent's Church, Redfern, on my father's birthday, the 5th of November 1960. We often joke that Mum was Dad's birthday present that day and every year after. They lived in Edward Street, Redfern from 60 to 62, then Bondi Junction until 1966. Dad worked in an insulation firm at Arncliffe and Mum worked at White Wings until 1964, when my parents travelled to Austria so Mum could meet the Heiss family. Mum picked up the local lingo within weeks. Without any formal language education, she was able to learn the dialect of the Austrian Lungauer region where my father came. She loved Dad's family and enjoyed her trips to Austria over the years. On Anzac Day 1966, my parents moved into what became the family home in Matraville, where they raised their five children, Monica, Gazella, Joseph, Mark and me. Over the next decades, Dad worked mostly 7 days a week as a carpenter, and Mum worked nights for 16 years at the Matraville Skyline Drive-In. During the day, she was busy doing the school tuck shop for 25 years, keeping a pristine, clean and tidy house and baking the odd chocolate cake, which she became famous for in our family. When we all finally left primary school, at the age of 42, my mum finally got to finish her schooling. In 1989, she went back to study at Randwick TAFE 2 days a week for 2 years. At the end of her course, she received the college medal and a certificate that enabled her to be employed as a health worker in the Aboriginal community. She worked in the field for 14 years with Hazel England and Beverly Simons, and together they ran a diabetes program at Lafleur's. Our mum had incredible faith, but it wasn't until the early 1990s that she became more involved in the church. That was when she met Father Frank Fletcher, a great land rights and human rights advocate who had a lot of love and respect for Aboriginal people. It was through this meeting that Mum became involved with the Aboriginal Catholic Ministry. The work she would go on to do with the ACM included representing the concerns of Aboriginal and Torres Strait Islander peoples and advocating on their behalf in national and international religious forums. We'd like to also acknowledge Father Frank today, who passed away in November 2013. In 1998, the Church of La Perouse was established under Mum's leadership, and it was handed over to the Aboriginal community and became known as Reconciliation Church in 1999. Alongside her beautiful friends, the late Auntie Gloria Martin, Auntie Ali Golding, and Kate Wallace, Mum was part of wonderful masses, baptisms, first Holy Communions, and confirmations at the ACM. Mum married her Aboriginal spirituality and history with her Catholic faith. She met two popes, dined at the Vatican, and was a long-serving member of the National Aboriginal and Torres Strait Islander Catholic Council. In 2009, she was awarded jointly with Doris Eaton, NAIDOC Female Elder of the Year, partly because of her work with the church. In 2010, Mum was awarded an Honorary Doctorate of Arts from the University of Notre Dame for her contribution to the Catholic community. She officially retired from the ACM in December 2012, but most of you know that she never really retired. Finally, in 2018, Mum was made a Dame Commander of the Order of St. Gregory the Great. Forever after, Mum will be known as Dame Dr. Auntie Elsie. When Mum retired in 2012, she was already enjoying the love of her seven eldest grandchildren. Between 1998 and 2012, Benjamin, Matthew, Liesl, Joey, Max, Audrey and Felicity had consumed Mum and Dad with all the joy in the world. Mum smothered the grannies with love and all the treats and surprises a grandma can give. Kai, Stevie and Jara joined Mum's clan of grandchildren more recently between 2016 and 2024. Her skills as a school mum were reignited when the grandchildren started attending St. Andrew's Primary, Malabar. Just as she did for us, she did for them as well. Checking shoes were polished, shirts tucked in, ties were straight, and then she'd lead-footed up Wilson Street for school drop-off by 8:50 a.m. If you were lucky enough to be picked up after school and have afternoon tea with Grandma and Poppy, there was usually a cinnamon donut involved. Valentine's Day was a treat that we all looked forward to. We knew Mum would delight in buying us chocolates or cute little gifts, but there was more than just sharing the love. This is when we'd see a glimmer of Mum's humorous side. It wasn't unusual for Mum to ask either Anita or myself to write anonymously on a card for Joseph or Mark. But when the boys started cluing into the handwriting, Mum went as far as asking Harry at the local photo shop to write on the cards each year and send it in the post. And yes, Harry confirmed that with me this week. We had a good laugh. There are so many of Mum's rituals or habits that as her children, we choose to continue and with some that we'll happily let go of. If you were a young adult sleeping over at Cunningham Street, Mum made sure there was a welcome block of chocolate on the pillow just so that you'd have a good night's sleep. And the younger ones got a chocolate furry friend or Milky Way. Without fail, two trays of party pies would go into the oven every Saturday for lunch. They'd be ready with a bottle of tomato sauce on the breakfast bar for whoever was hungry. It was a tradition that some of us are still enjoying. We were never to put chicken bones in the garbage bin before bin night. No, they needed to go in a plastic bag, in a plastic bag, in a plastic bag, into the freezer, and then thrown out the night before in collection. Don't forget to throw them out because otherwise there was no room for the ice cream. The ice cream was an eve. What Mum's evening wasn't complete without ice cream. There's vanilla ice cream with a choice of topping. She had them all: chocolate, strawberry, caramel, and the good old ice magic. Occasionally she'd have a banana split with the nuts and all the trimmings. But ice cream became a really big part of her diet in recent months. So much so that her birthday last November, the staff at Estia Health cleared a special place in the freezer for mum's ice cream birthday cake. It was well known that if Elsie's not hungry, offer her ice cream. She'll never say no to that. And she didn't. Then there was the cleaning. A habit and an expectation of mum's that is ingrained into the daily routine of her children, and yes, grandchildren. You are expected to carry on with the tradition of keeping Mr. Sheen, Windex in business, not to mention palm olive dishwashing, Hurricane laundry liquid, White King bleach, Electrolux and Dyson. Not a day went by that some or all of these products were used by mum or whoever the lucky person was that came to visit, because it wasn't unusual for mum to ask any visitor to polish the big table, please, in the big lounge room. Aside from the rituals, there were so many stories and memories of the fun, easy-going, everyday things mum enjoyed. We know she loved to tell a story, and for sure it might have started off as a simple explanation of an event. But given a platform, mum could turn any fact or truth into a creative story that had everyone on the edge of their seats asking, what next? Mum also liked to include statistics in her storytelling to support her creative thinking. With no facts to back them up, we fondly refer to these made-up statistics as Elsie's stats. Mum was a fan of the Golden Girls and was still watching The Bold and Beautiful with her in the last few weeks. I'm told that she even asked the nurses to come back later if she was watching The Bold, and they knew exactly why. An excellent commentator of any NRL game that featured the Bunnies or the Swans, and long after Greg Inglis stopped playing, she would ask, where's Inglis? Or was that Goodsy? Clearly her favourite players. But one of her favourite pastimes was playing music and singing. Mum had a beautiful singing voice, and as we grew up, everyone in Cunningham Street knew it was all hands on deck cleaning day because the music would be blaring and Mum would be at her best. Neil Diamond, Johnny Cash and Charlie Pride, to name a few. There's a story about Charlie Pride concert in 2019 that I'd like to share. Let's keep in mind that at this time, Mum was going on 82 and using a walking stick to steady herself. Anita bought the tickets seated on the floor section so Mum didn't have to navigate any of the stairs. I had the pleasure of escorting Mum to the concert and spending the night with her at the Novotel, because everyone knows she loved a night in a hotel. During the concert, Mum kept saying, I'm going to walk down that aisle. I'm going to that stage. And I just went along with it. Sure, Mum, do what makes you happy, I said. As I was chatting to the lady on my right, she said to me, your mum's gone. I looked up to my left to see Mum double-timing it down the centre aisle towards the stage. I followed and I reached her just as she raised her arms towards Charlie and says, I love you. Mid-song, Charlie breaks from singing the lyrics, reaches out and replies, I love you too. And there we stood. The rebel in Elsie Mary Heiss was on show for thousands of people to see the true her, and we were all okay with that. But it didn't end there. Charlie was staying at the same hotel as us. And the next morning at breakfast, Mum walks up alongside him and jokingly says, don't you kiss an angel good morning. They both laughed and struck up a conversation about family, prayer and health, just like they were old friends. A moment in time even Dad would appreciate and we will never forget. Mum's love for music and singing continued during her time in care. We'd play music in her room and she'd serenade the residents and the staff daily with You Are My Sunshine. They'd all join in with few people knowing the second verse before Mum taught it to them, and now they'll never forget it. Mum's love for shopping is evident in how she dressed and presented herself. Dad never questioned the endless purchases of clothes, handbags and shoes. He'd simply build her another wardrobe because he loved her and because he believed in the saying, happy wife, happy life. Mum loved to drop the names of high-profile people she'd met and would use any opportunity she could to tell a story about meeting them. But she most enjoyed telling stories of time spent with people she loved. Her dearest friends, our late Auntie Phyllis, Pammy, Sue and Penny, who she'd been close with since St Andrew's days in the 1970s.
11: Hazel, we'd read your beautiful cards over and over to Mum. She loved them. And Kate, visiting Mum and keeping her company at home with a cuppa and cake while we stepped out to look after our own families. The Kelties, the family who'd been there since Mum and Dad first made their home in Matraville. A friendship held together by marinated chicken wings, hilarious storytelling and sharing whatever they had with each other when times were tough for all. The Knorr families. Mum became auntie and we became cousins. When the men who travelled from Austria married and as children we all grew up together. You've been there with us and Mum throughout the good times and the more difficult times. Geraldine and Michael. Thank you for the many spontaneous visits and brightening Mum's room with your smiles and flowers. No fanfare, just letting Mum know that people outside the walls of residential care truly adored and missed her. As a family, we express our gratitude for the staff of Estia Health. Mum loved you all. You brightened her days and ensured she was comfortable. A special thank you to Joanne, Lisa and Christine. You went over and beyond, giving Mum extra care, love and attention, and giving us the comfort we needed in knowing Mum was always in good hands. Rest peacefully, Mum. You are and always will be the sunshine in our lives that warms our hearts. We'll see you further on down the road.
7: 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It's from Uncle Archie Roach and it is called Native Born.

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0: This next story discusses deaths in custody, so Aboriginal and Torres Strait Islander listeners are advised to listen with care. In December 2022, Tammy Shipley died in her cell at Silverwater Women's Correctional Centre. But this wasn't the kind of death in custody incident you typically hear about. Tammy's death was the result of a complication of the schizoaffective disorder, primary pallidipsia, which can make you feel like you've got an unquenchable thirst. ABC's background briefing has covered the case in a three-part series investigating the events leading up to Tammy's death. Speaking Out's Janaea Gibbs-Muir spoke with reporter Kirsty Waller about the case and how the tragic incident happened while Tammy was under 24-hour surveillance.
5: I work for the Indigenous Affairs team at the ABC, and my colleague Joanna McCarthy and I were looking into Aboriginal deaths in custody. We know that, you know, there's been a large amount of deaths since the Royal Commission. We hit 600 last year. And so we knew it was something that was a big issue, and we wanted to know if there was any trends in, you know, why so many people were dying in custody. And so we started looking into the inquests and trying to collate the inquests to try and find some trends. And that's a really hard thing to do because there's no real centralized database of these inquests into these deaths in custody. And so, or one that's free. And so we found this, the Queensland University have this deaths in custody project where, under Tamara Walsh, where volunteer law students have collated all of the deaths in custody, Indigenous and non-Indigenous. And so we downloaded some of their collation for the time frame in which we were researching, which was like a decade, and put that into an AI program and then kind of built our own little database.
6: Oh, wow.
5: And so we used that to kind of find patterns and trends within why so many people were dying, so many mob were dying in prison. And through that, we highlighted a couple of different trends that we knew of, and there was a couple of different things. But we saw Tammy Shipley's case, and we saw that she had died from this unusual way of dying, polydipsia, which is drinking too much water, which is a symptom of schizophrenia. And so that case really stood out to us, and just what it kind of unveils about the system and its treatment of vulnerable people, particularly Indigenous women. Mm-hmm. And so once we saw Tammy, we used that same database to see if there were any other cases like Tammy's that had occurred. And we found Trevor Samuel, who was a 35-year-old Waramai Yama man who had died from polydipsia as well prior to Tammy. And then as we were doing this kind of investigation into these cases, we also got an email from a woman named Rebecca Ferreira, who had emailed us about her brother who had died in New South Wales prisons from the same thing, from polydipsia, 2 months before Tammy. And so he was a non-Indigenous man. And so then we decided to extend the database to include non-Indigenous deaths to see kind of this scope of people like Tammy and Trevor and Daniel Turnbull, his name was, who had passed away with severe mental illness inside prisons and how prevalent that is. And so, yeah, we kind of had all these cases in this database that we kind of built. But Tammy's story was really kind of the narrative arc of this, of the podcast, because it really did show the mistreatment or the missed opportunities that different various

0: and Daniel. And then we saw multiple other cases that reminded us of Tammy's that had recommendations that, you know, pointed out some of the issues that we saw during her case. And overall, we found 19 inquests over the last decade, which identified deficiencies in care or the supervision of people with schizophrenia. So we've kind of unveiled that pattern that there has been this issue with efficient care in prison for people who have schizophrenia. And then we expanded that to any mental illness. And that number rose to 39.
1: Oh, wow.
0: Yeah.
1: With just Indigenous people, was it?
0: Indigenous and non-Indigenous.
1: Okay.
0: But a third of that 39 were Indigenous.
1: Oh, wow.
0: And so that overrepresentation kind of matches the general statistics that, you know, a third of people in prison are Indigenous, and obviously mob only make up 4% of the general population. So they are overrepresented in our statistics from this data set and, you know, in the general prison population. So it kind of matched this issue that we know exists but made it, you know, tangible in this instance. And we do know that a lot of Aboriginal people do have mental illness or undiagnosed mental illness. And so we know this is an issue that affects a lot of families.
1: And going back to Tammy's story, do you want to tell me a bit about who Tammy Shipley was as a person and why that was so important to portray that in the story?
0: Yeah, so Tammy Shipley was a 47-year-old mum of five, and she, you know, grew up in southwest Sydney. She was a real sporty kid. She loved, you know, being active. She was really good at like little athletics and sprinting. She played netball. She surfed. And her mum, Vicky Shipley, shared a lot of her memories with her daughter growing up, and that she was quite an active, easygoing kid. And then Tammy faced some challenges as she got a bit older during her life. She was assaulted by a teacher at school, which Vicky says, you know, fundamentally changed the way that Tammy saw the world. Her mental illness started to deteriorate, and she started to look at different things like teenagers do, into, you know, drugs and other ways to cope with what she was dealing with.
1: Yeah.
0: And so that really kind of changed that for Tammy and for Vicky. And then as Tammy got older, she was diagnosed with schizophrenia in her early 20s, I think. And so it's been something that she has had for majority of her life, and she's been treating. And then she went on to have her children. She had her first son, Liam, who we're calling Liam because his name's protected by the courts.
1: Yeah.
0: And her other children. And, you know, they all describe her as the best mum. And she was always, you know, down for anything. She would do TikToks or, you know, take them to the water park or, you know, play with them and garden with them. They all loved gardening with her.
1: Yeah.
0: And she was a really incredible mum, and they all had such fond memories of her growing up. Her mum, Vicky, and Liam also remember a specific incident which they say changed her, which was when she had her last daughter. She ended up having complications from the birth, and then she had a cardiac arrest and almost died from that incident. And that kind of set her off balance. And Liam, her son, describes her as not being the same after that. And so, yeah, she had a very, very challenging life, but full of love and family.
1: How long did this investigation take, and what were the biggest challenges in trying to reconstruct her last days?
0: The investigation into the deaths in custody kind of project started probably 9 months ago, but the real investigation into Tammy's story probably happened just before the end of last year, maybe in November, with me and my colleague Joe McCarthy. And so we had a lot of information from the inquest, which had started in 2024, because, of course, all deaths in custody go to a coronial inquest to investigate the circumstances in which they died. And so we had started going through some of the interim findings from Tammy's inquest, which had been delayed till the beginning of this year. And so we kind of had a bit of a database or an idea of what had happened through those inquests. But it wasn't until we started the podcast process that we were granted access by the coroner to a lot of the evidence that they had given during the inquest, which is pages and pages and pages of evidence and transcripts and things. And so that's when we really started to piece together the timeline of what had happened to Tammy from what started with her wanting to

0: be arrested through to her death. So there was a lot of documents.
1: Yeah.
0: A lot of documents and a lot of testimony and a lot of evidence from everyone involved. They're very thorough. You know, there's the investigating officer, there's all of the people that were involved, the guards, the nurses, from over her time that she was in custody. And we were also granted permission to view and use the body-worn vision from the police officers.
1: Interesting.
0: During her first arrest. And we were granted permission to use the audio from her court appearance, her second court appearance.
1: Yep.
0: And we were able to use the audio from Tammy inside the cells. And it's like this thing called knock-up calls, which is where you can hear them buzz through to the nurses or guards who are taking care of them to ask for things.
1: Mm-hmm.
0: And so it was really powerful to hear Tammy's actual voice.
1: Yeah.
0: To hear her in some of those moments. And you can hear how vulnerable she is. And at times you can hear that she's in her own way, you know, asking for help. And so it was really incredible to be able to use that in the podcast to really bring Tammy into it as well. It was a bit of a mammoth task to piece it all together, a lot of timelines, a lot of, you know, cross-referencing between different statements of people, different bits of evidence to really accurately piece together her final moments and her final days.
1: You talked a bit about Vicky, her mum, before, and obviously, like, inquests are quite a lengthy process, and you've worked on a couple before. So I just kind of want to get a bit of insight on, like, what kind of toll does going through an inquest take on a family when they have to see all of that evidence for the first time sometimes?
0: Yeah, well, I know throughout my career and looking, I've been to a number of coronial inquests and spoken to a number of families and advocates who work in the space as well. And, you know, it is a really hard thing for families to go through. They're forensically picking apart the final moments and causes of your loved one's death. Which sometimes unveils mistakes or issues with the system that can be really hard to process. And I think for Tammy's family, they felt, particularly Vicky, she felt it was important that she heard all of that evidence.
1: Yeah.
0: And so she told me she did sit in every day of that inquest, all the inquest days she could sit in, and she read the evidence and heard all the evidence because she felt that's what she needed to do.
1: Mm.
0: And a lot of Tammy's kids also listen to a lot of the inquest as well.
1: Oh, wow.
0: So it is a really hard thing to hear that. And there were parts of Tammy's story which were really hard to see and to hear.
1: Mm-hmm.
0: But they felt it was really important to know. And also part of their participation in this podcast was because they felt they wanted people to know, you know, what had happened to their mum and their daughter and their sister.
1: Mm.
0: And hopefully learn from what has happened so that it won't happen to another family. It has taken a toll on them. They've told me it has taken a big toll on them. And, you know, I think Liam told me it's brought them together as a family, but it's a really tough thing to bring a family together.
1: Did experts you spoke with see Tammy's case as an isolated tragedy or part of a broader systemic issue?
0: I think throughout this investigation, because we kind of pulled together these trends, like we had the three deaths from polydipsia in prison, and we had those 39 deaths from deficiencies in giving adequate medical care to people with mental illness, we had kind of brought these to the experts to say, you know, we've looked at this data, we've seen this, like, what do you think? And it did match a lot of the concerns and kind of thoughts they'd had. We spoke to Narita Waite, who's the NATSL's CEO, and she, you know, had said that it does match a lot of the trends that she's seeing. You know, there's a lot of mob on remand. You know, tough bail laws are putting a lot of mob in prison. A lot of the things that, you know, Tammy had gone through is what she's seeing and is what is putting mob in prisons. And so that kind of matched what they're seeing. And then our experts our psychiatrist, Dr. Olav Nielsen, said that he is seeing, you know, an increase in the amount of people with mental illness in prisons because the sheer number of people in prisons is going up as well.
1: Yeah.
0: We've got the most people in prison on record at the moment in New South Wales. And so those trends are also going up and these deaths are going up because there's just such a pressure on the system and the system is so exhausted by the number of people who are entering it. Hugh Dillon, who had said, you know, the coronial system has been exhausted for a long time as well with the number of deaths in custody. And there is a lot of stress on the system and the system is under-resourced and under-reformed.
1: Mm.
0: And we're getting a lot of recommendations that, you know, aren't being implemented for various reasons. And some of them are similar and we're seeing similar recommendations coming through that aren't always implemented because they're not feasible or there's policies already in place or there's not enough funding to implement that. And so he's frustrated and says that, you know, he is seeing these trends, but with the system the way it is, it's not able to kind of cope with this and there needs to be reform to mean that, you know, recommendations are followed up or there is a way to enforce recommendations with the coronial system that could enact some change to prevent some of these deaths.
1: Yeah.
0: So overall, we're seeing that that people are noticing these trends, but the way the system is, the way the funding is supplied to these services, there's a very limited room for change.
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2: 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Speaking Out is produced by Janaea Gibbs-Muir. Our senior producer is Jay McAllister. And as always, you can find us on social media via ABC Indigenous or on ABC Listen, along with our Titter Show Away, hosted by the fabulous Rudy Bremer. This week, Perth-based band South Summit joins Rudy in the studio for some live music. I'm Larissa Berendt, and this is Speaking Out.

wake him in the morning, they found that he was dead. But I knew his spirit was flying free in those dark clouds overhead. When we gathered in the chapel, I swore I heard him sing his song. And as the rains poured from those thunderclouds, I just had to sing along.

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1: Hello and welcome to Indigify, where every week we explore an eclectic mix of Indigenous music. I've got lots of new tracks and some new artists to the show coming up in this hour. Music this week from Maori singer Teeks, Janelle Manoa bringing her punk rock and soul influences, Anton Edwards Jr. with all his good vibes, the Indigenous musical team Dream Warriors, Helen Beck collaborating with Mob Bounce, and much more. I'm Alexis Salee. Let's explore the Indigenous sounds and stories with Indigify. Over the weekend, I was introduced to a new artist who goes by Naya. The Lakota, Dakota Sioux, and Cree singer is working on a new EP called I Am Summer, and she gives us a taste of her upcoming music with this debut single, Goodbye.

Tanea Winder, Tall Paul, Mike Jordan, and Frank Wan make up the Dream Warriors. We just heard History of Hearts Breaking. Janelle Manoa before that with In Gold. Maori soul singer Teeks with Never Be Apart. And we opened with Goodbye from Naya. This next artist has been coming out with some really great music. His songs have that kind of feel that make you want to go for a long road trip and just vibe out. This is Anton Edwards Jr. with I Know.

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And I'm hoping that you're really worth it. Cause I know that this is seeming hella perfect. I don't know what you're doing, but God.

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1: I hear guys crying the blues and say, I can't get outside to Mother Earth. Let's just touch your wall, brother. And you're touching Mother Earth. There ain't nothing on top of her that didn't come from her.
2: This was bound to happen, you know what I'm saying? My bounce, telling Zach, yeah. Yeah, salute.
3: Gordo, Gordo,
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3: Gordo,
2: let's go, yeah.

That's blues singer Malcolm Campbell with She's Gone. We heard The Spirit from Helen Back featuring Mob Bounce, and I Know from Anton Edwards Jr. We've got more music on the way here on Indigify. 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Stick around after the break, we've got a lot more music ahead. I'm Alexis Salee, and you're listening to Indigify, brought to you by Native Voice One.

Thank you for listening to Indigify. I'm Alexis Salee. From the Turtle Mountain Reservation in North Dakota, our friend Mike Jordan recently dropped some new music. This one's called The Wolves, featuring Gunnar Jules.

was a little mommy and a little daddy, and there was a little tiny little girl, and a little wolf tried to get a little girl, and the mommy tried to hit the wolf, and the wolf being. And I was.

That's American Dream from Razor Agosa. Ojibwe multi-instrumentalist Wolf Saga with Conquer. From her album Epicenter, we heard With Me from Kalina Lawrence. And Mike Jordan featuring Gunnar Jules with The Wolves. Now from the Crow Nation in Montana, this is Supaman with Somewhere.

New music from PJ Vegas there. That was Tears. Before that, we heard Hide from Once a Tree and Superman with Somewhere. 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

0: From New York, this is Democracy Now!
1: They go out just trying to stave off their hunger and their hunger of their children, but they come back wrapped in shrouds. We ask God Almighty, and we appeal to the international community that these death traps be shut down and that humanitarian corridors be opened, out of mercy for our children, our women, and our elderly.
0: In one of the deadliest days yet for Palestinians seeking aid in Gaza, 79 people massacred by Israeli forces yesterday. Why has the search for humanitarian aid in Gaza become so deadly? We'll look at a new report from Forensic Architecture about the controversial humanitarian aid system and starvation in Gaza. 19 Palestinians died of starvation Sunday.
2: We are dying of hunger. We cannot find food or drink, not even water. We drink from the sea, and we can't find any food at all.
0: Then a 972 expose. Israeli soldiers say dropping grenades from drones in Gaza is, quote, like a video game, and that the goal is for Palestinians to learn through blood. We'll speak with the 972 editor-in-chief in Tel Aviv. Then fired, laid off, or RIFT, that's reduction in force, federal workers speak out.
3: Every day at my office is like an 8-hour funeral.
4: I really think that people are going to die.
5: If hurricane tracking isn't being done, you're setting this nation up for just disaster, really.
6: DOGE is meeting with our information technology team to share data across government agencies that has not been done before, and that is really terrifying.
0: A new audio series called I Do Solemnly Swear will speak with the journalists behind the project as the Trump administration shutters the research arm of the EPA. We'll speak with one of its former top administrators. All that and more coming up. Welcome to Democracy Now!, democracynow.org, The War and Peace Report. I'm Amy Goodman. Israeli forces killed at least 115 Palestinians Sunday, including 92 people who died while seeking aid. In the deadliest attack, Israeli troops massacred at least 79 people at the Zikim crossing in northern Gaza, where Palestinians gathered to wait for 25 aid trucks from the UN World Food Program. In a statement, the UN agency said, quote, as the convoy approached, the surrounding crowd came under fire from Israeli tanks, snipers, and other gunfire, unquote. The head of Al-Shifa Hospital in Gaza City said, the facility was overwhelmed with victims shot by Israel.
1: Now Al-Shifa Hospital is full of martyrs and wounded. The situation is catastrophic. We can no longer handle the influx of injuries, so we have started directing patients to other field hospitals. The situation is extremely bad and disastrous. There are so many dead and wounded, and we simply cannot treat them all. The Israeli army is targeting anyone heading to get food in the Zakim area. People are starving. Signs of malnutrition are starting to appear.
0: Dr. Hassan Al-Sher is head of Shifa Hospital. The attack came as the World Food Program warned Gaza's hunger crisis have reached new levels of desperation. Gaza's health ministry says at least 19 people have starved to death over the past day, including a 35-day-old infant and a 3-month-old baby named Yahya al-Najjar. This is Yahya's uncle Anan.
7: He died due to malnutrition and the unavailability of baby formula at the Gaza Strip. We urge the entire world, all Arab countries, and everyone with a living consciousness, humanity, and dignity to just stand with the children, just to let baby formula get into the Gaza Strip.
0: In other news from Gaza, Israel's launched a ground and air assault on the city of Deir al-Balah, where thousands of displaced Palestinians have been sheltering. On Sunday, Pope Leo called for an end to what he called the barbarity of war after Israel bombed the only Catholic church in Gaza last week, killing at least three people and injuring several others, including the parish priest. Pope Leo spoke at the Vatican.
8: This act sadly adds to the ongoing military attacks against the civilian population and places of worship in Gaza. Once again, I call for an immediate end to the barbarity of war. I appeal to the international community to observe humanitarian law and respect the obligation to protect civilians, as well as the prohibition of collective punishment, of indiscriminate use of force and forced displacement of the population.
0: In Britain, the police have arrested another 100 people for expressing support for the group Palestine Action, which was recently banned under Britain's Terrorism Act. Across Britain, demonstrators held signs reading, quote, "I oppose genocide. I support Palestine Action," unquote. Meanwhile, the Freedom Flotilla coalition ship, the Handala, has begun its final leg to Gaza. The ship set sail from southern Italy Sunday with the aim of breaking the Israeli blockade on Gaza. The Israeli government announced another ceasefire deal on Saturday between Bedouin and Druze groups in the southern province of Ceuta. The Syrian Observatory for Human Rights says over 1,000 people have died in recent fighting in Ceuta. Israel backed the Druze by launching multiple attacks on Syria last week. In a surprising prisoner swap, more than 250 Venezuelan immigrants were released from El Salvador's mega prison, SECOT, in exchange for 10 Americans and U.S. permanent residents who are in Venezuelan custody. The three-country deal comes over 3 months after the Trump administration rounded up the Venezuelan immigrants and sent them to El Salvador without due process, even though many of them had open asylum cases in the U.S. Among those freed in the exchange is Andrea Hernandez Romero, a 33-year-old gay makeup artist who was wrongfully accused of being a gang member by the Trump administration over two crown tattoos he has on each arm with the words mom and dad. The freed Americans include 37-year-old Lucas Hunter, who'd been in Venezuelan custody since late last year. This comes as advocates in El Salvador continue to demand the release of tens of thousands of Salvadorans detained at SECOT and other prisons without access to due process under President Nayib Bukele's so-called state of emergency. Many have been tortured in police custody. People held in a Miami immigration jail describe being shackled with their hands tied behind their backs and forced to kneel to eat from styrofoam plates on the floor like dogs. That's according to testimonies in a new Human Rights Watch report published today detailing abusive conditions at the Chrome Jail and two other detention facilities in Florida operated by ICE. The report also says officers have denied detainees critical medication and held some of them incommunicado in solitary confinement as an apparent punishment for seeking mental health care. Detained immigrants were also routinely denied access to legal counsel. In more immigration news, an 82-year-old grandfather from Pennsylvania was quietly deported to Guatemala after he was apprehended during a visit to an ICE office to replace his lost green card. Luis León lived in the U.S. for nearly 40 years. He was granted political asylum in the U.S. in 1987 after surviving torture under the military regime of the Chilean U.S.-backed dictator Augusto Pinochet. His family says they were initially told he was dead, then learned he was in a hospital in Guatemala, a country he has no connection to. Guatemala is one of nearly a dozen countries that has an agreement with the Trump administration to receive deported immigrants of other nationalities. Related news here in New York, a 19-year-old high school student has reunited with his family after ICE agents arrested him in June at his asylum hearing. Derlis Chusen is from Ecuador and has been living with his relatives in Queens. This is a member of the legal team, Melissa Chua of New York Legal Assistance Group.
9: We are so excited to welcome Darley's home. He was taken a month ago in immigration detention, violently taken from his family, held at 26 Federal Plaza for many days in horrible conditions, and then transported to Texas, far away from his family, community, friends, and school. And you can see how much they've missed him because we have a number of supporters from his home, from his community, from his school here with him, waiting for him today.
0: Another New York high school student, only identified as Dylan, remains in ICE custody. Since being taken by federal agents at a routine immigration hearing in May, Dylan's a 20-year-old asylum seeker from Venezuela. In Georgia, prosecutors have dropped all charges against the prominent Spanish-language journalist Mario Guevara, but he still faces deportation and remains jailed at an ICE detention center in Folkestone. Guevara was arrested while covering No Kings demonstrations in June. He's lived in the United States for some 20 years and has built a large following for his reporting on anti-ICE protests. Homeland Security Secretary Kristi Noem lashed out at journalists during a press briefing in Nashville, Tennessee, Friday, denying widespread evidence that ICE agents are racially profiling people. The reporter is heard saying, quote, ICE operations are taking place predominantly in Latino communities before being interrupted by Noem.
10: My audience is predominantly Latino. Mm-hmm. So they kind of every day say they're fearful because a lot of people have been targeted based on their skin color, not necessarily.
11: That's not true. And so that has been another false narrative that has been put out there in the media that I absolutely want to throw back at you and say that is absolutely false. And don't you dare ever say that again.
0: The Democratic Republic of Congo and rebel forces have agreed to a declaration of principles aimed at ending the conflict in eastern Congo. A final peace deal with the Rwanda-backed M23 is set to be signed in August. Negotiations have been brokered by the U.S. and Qatar. Rwanda has been accused of supporting M23, which has seized major portions of the eastern DRC, including the cities of Goma and Bukavu, killing thousands of people and displacing hundreds of thousands more since January. Police in Brazil raided the home and political headquarters of former far-right President Jair Bolsonaro Friday. Brazil's Supreme Court also ordered Bolsonaro to wear an electronic ankle monitor, citing fears he may flee the country amidst his trial for plotting a coup to stay in power. Brazilian authorities also accused Bolsonaro of working with the United States to impose sanctions on Brazil after President Trump threatened to slap a 50% tariff on Brazil over the prosecution of Bolsonaro. On Friday, the Trump administration escalated its attacks on Brazil by revoking visas for 8 of Brazil's 11 Supreme Court justices. In the United States, the Environmental Protection Agency has announced it'll shut down its scientific research arm. The move has sparked widespread backlash from public health experts and climate advocates who've warned this could lead to the dismantling of protections that shield communities from hazardous chemicals, water contaminants, and toxic pollution. Gretchen Goldman, president of the Union of Concerned Scientists, said in a statement, quote, "The nation enjoys a cleaner environment thanks to the decades of high-quality research coming out of this office. Our nation cannot let this stand," unquote. This comes as the EPA is also seeking to delay monitoring and cleanup requirements for toxic coal ash, allowing coal plants to stall cleanup beyond the year 2030. President Trump's threatening to block a new stadium deal for the Washington Commanders football team unless the team restores its old name, the Washington Redskins. Trump also called for the Cleveland Guardians baseball team to resume using its old name, the Cleveland Indians. Both teams had changed their names following years of protests by Native American groups and their allies. In a major victory for cryptocurrency industry, President Trump signed the first federal legislation to regulate stablecoins. The group Consumer Reports criticized the legislation, saying it fails to protect consumers and the economy from the risks posed by these digital assets. President Trump has filed a $10 billion libel lawsuit against Rupert Murdoch, the Wall Street Journal's parent company, Dow Jones, and two reporters after the Wall Street Journal reported Trump had contributed a sketch drawing of a naked woman to a birthday album for serial sex trafficker and rapist Jeffrey Epstein's 50th birthday. CNN's described the lawsuit as a, quote, extraordinary escalation of Trump's ongoing legal campaign against the media companies he views as opponents. Unquote. Trump's close ties to Jeffrey Epstein are coming under increasing scrutiny as demands grow for the Trump administration to release files on Epstein, who died in prison in 2019. Especially strong are the demands by the MAGA base. Over the weekend, the New York Times revealed a former Epstein employee told the FBI in 1996 about a troubling encounter with Trump in Epstein's New York office. In other media news, the Writers Guild of America is urging New York officials to investigate Paramount's decision to cancel Stephen Colbert's late-night show on CBS. Colbert's show was canceled just days after he called out Paramount for agreeing to pay President Trump $16 million to settle Trump's lawsuit against CBS's 60 Minutes. In a statement, the Writers Guild said, quote, given Paramount's recent capitulation to President Trump in the CBS News lawsuit, the Writers Guild of America has significant concerns that the Late Show's cancellation is a bribe, sacrificing free speech to curry favor with the Trump administration as the company looks for merger approval, unquote. And in news from Minnesota, the Minneapolis Democratic Farmer Labor Party has endorsed Democratic Socialist State Senator Omar Fateh for mayor over two-term incumbent Mayor Jacob Fry, who plans to run for re-election. Fateh is the first Somali-American and the first Muslim to serve in the Minnesota Senate. And those are some of the headlines. This is Democracy Now!, democracynow.org, The War and Peace Report. I'm Amy Goodman. In one of the deadliest days yet for aid seekers in Gaza, Israeli forces killed at least 115 people on Sunday, including 92 who were killed while seeking aid. In the deadliest attack, at least 79 people at the Zikim crossing in North Gaza were massacred as they gathered near an aid convoy sent by the UN World Food Program in northern Gaza in the hopes of getting flour. In a statement, the UN agency said, quote, as the convoy approached, the surrounding crowd came under fire from Israeli tanks, snipers and other gunfire, unquote. These latest killings come as the starvation crisis in Gaza continues to deepen. UNRWA, the UN agency for Palestinian refugees, has accused Israel of starving civilians, including a million children. The entire population, more than 2 million people, lack access to sufficient food, putting their lives at immediate risk. Health authorities in Gaza say 19 people died of starvation over the last day, including at least one infant. This is the uncle of three-month-old Yahya al-Najjar.
7: He died due to malnutrition and the unavailability of baby formula at the Gaza Strip. We urge the entire world, all Arab countries, and everyone with a living consciousness, humanity, and dignity to just stand with the children, just to let baby formula get into the Gaza Strip.
0: Since late May, when militarized aid sites run by the U.S. and Israeli-backed so-called Gaza Humanitarian Foundation were established, nearly 900 Palestinians have been killed while attempting to access aid, and more than 5,700 have been injured. This is the brother of Raed Sindi, who was killed by Israeli fire while attempting to access aid yesterday at a site run by the U.S.-backed Gaza Humanitarian Aid Foundation.
1: They go out just trying to stave off their hunger and their hunger of their children, but they come back wrapped in shrouds. We ask God Almighty, and we appeal to the international community that these death traps be shut down and that humanitarian corridors be opened, out of mercy for our children, our women, and our elderly.
0: For more, we're joined by two guests. In London, Davide Piscitelli is with us, an advanced researcher at forensic architecture at Goldsmiths, University of London, where he co-directs Glaser research and is working on a forthcoming report tentatively titled The Architecture of Genocidal Starvation in Gaza. And in Somerville, Massachusetts, Alex DeWall is with us, executive director of the World Peace Foundation at Tufts University, author of the book Mass Starvation, The History and Future of Famine. He's working with forensic architecture on their report on starvation in Gaza. Welcome you both to Democracy Now!, Davide Piscitelli. Let's begin with you. You are coming out with this final report in the next few weeks, but you felt it was critical to get out something faster than that. Talk about why and what you found.
12: Yeah, thank you. What we saw yesterday, with over 90 people being killed while seeking aid, is something that we have been seeing daily since the end of May, especially with the introduction of the new Gaza Humanitarian Foundation aid system, and also the dismantling of the UN system already in place, forcing civilians waiting aid at the crossing, like yesterday, at the Zikin crossing in the north. In our forthcoming report, we are analyzing how the militarized aid system, the GHF, is replacing the UN system in Gaza. The GHF is where we see most of the violence right now, especially in the proximity of the GHF, and but also inside the GHF and along the path. And there is a reason for this. The GHF system has only like four stations. As we know, three are in Rafah, south of Gaza. One is in central, close to the Wadi Gaza. And this is only for the population that are in the south. So the population that are in the north, they are completely cut out of this system. And we are comparing four stations to the 400 sites of the UN model. So we have been collecting and verifying visual evidence of attacks against civilians and infrastructure, again, both in the proximity of the GHF or inside them. And we also analyze the temporal and spatial architecture of the GHF system, which is a system that is designed to be lethal. So what we saw yesterday and the day before and the past month is just the result of this new introduced militarized system. I can speak a bit more about the spatial and temporal architecture of the system if you'd like.
0: Go ahead.
12: So the GHF system, as we are analyzing in two elements, like the spatial element. We call it a militarized system because over the past 21 months, we were analyzing satellite images, and we see how we saw a lot of destruction. As we all know, virtually all Gaza has been destroyed. But in the meantime, there is a military infrastructure that is growing inside Gaza, starting from the margin. Especially over the month of April and May 2025, we saw the complete destruction of Rafah and the construction of the corridor, the Marek corridor. So between the Marek corridor and the Philadelphia corridor, we start to see pop up new military stations. And a few days after, we start to see the what is today the aid distribution center of the GHF started to grow out of this infrastructure. So the GHF aid system is an extension of the military infrastructure that Israelis put in place in Gaza. And then there is a temporal element of it. We analyzed over 160 announcements of the GHF. And by putting them on a timeline, we started to see that on average, a site is only open for 23 minutes. And after the 19th of June, the site is only open for 10 minutes. That means that the civilians has only 10 minutes to enter and collect food when it's possible. Another important date on the time is the time between the announcement and the opening. And this shrink down to 70 minutes. Having only 70 minutes means two things. One, the Palestinians cannot access to the site because they have to walk between 2.5 to 10 kilometers by walk under hot temperature, hot surfaces like sand, and between rumbles. But also, it means that it forces further displacement towards the south. And we are seeing from satellite images that new tents are getting closer and closer to the GHF. But the GHF stations are inside the military zone. And this is where the shooting are happening right now.
0: Alex DeWall, I'd like to bring you into this conversation. You're executive director of the World Peace Foundation at Tufts University, author of Mass Starvation, The History and Future of Famine. You're working with Forensic Architecture on their report. We have just heard that in the last day, 19 people, including at least one infant, have died of starvation in Gaza. Can you talk about why this is happening?
13: So let me say that I've been working on this field of famine, food crisis, and humanitarian action for more than 40 years. And there is no case over those four decades of such minutely engineered, closely monitored, precisely designed mass starvation of a population as is happening in Gaza today. So we have known from expert reports by the United Nations, by the Independent Famine Review Committee, by many others, exactly how this situation would unfold. And in May, there were some authoritative reports that indicated two trajectories that starvation might take in Gaza. There was then a complete siege. And if that siege were to be continued, Gaza would completely run out of food within weeks. And it takes about 60 to 80 days for an adult to die of starvation. It's entirely predictable, foreseeable. A child will die much more quickly, and particularly a young child without infant formula, without clean water, without maternal care, etc. We knew this was going to happen. The Gaza Humanitarian Foundation, it has humanitarian in the name, but it is not anything that a humanitarian professional would ever design. There are decades of experience of how you design these operations to work in war zones. And the UN had a system, 400 feeding stations, as David mentioned, all embedded within the community so that you could use the support of the community or families to make sure there was minimal disruption. It wasn't enough, but it was still something. Now, what is happening with the Gaza Humanitarian Foundation is that not enough food is being provided. It's simply the rations are not enough. The essential food that children need is not there. The essential services like clean water, like sanitation, like shelter, like fuel for cooking, none of those are there. And then, as this report documents, the only way in which people can get access to those centers is by putting themselves in harm's way, by risking death, by shooting in order to get to try and get food to feed their children. So it is entirely unsurprising, exactly as was predicted. And the only surmise that one, the only conclusion that one can come to is that Israel is doing this deliberately. They know exactly what they are doing, and this is intended.
0: Alex, you've referred to the ICJ, that's the International Court of Justice, provisional order more than a year ago in March of 2024 that instructed Israel to provide a full spectrum of humanitarian relief and essential services through the UN. Even the Israeli judge voted for it on the panel. It was unanimous. What happened as a result?
13: So that was a very, very important decision. It was an instruction, an order by the highest court in the world court, if you like, to Israel. And it had that humanitarian provision. It also had a vote of 16 to 1 to say that this was a requirement if Israel were to fulfill its obligations to prevent genocide. Now, that is very important. The Genocide Convention is not a convention just for punishing genocide. It's a convention for preventing it. So by definition, you can't wait until after a genocide has happened or after a famine has happened. We shouldn't wait and then count the graves of the children who have died and then say, wasn't that terrible? Never again. When we have an authoritative warning, we need to act. And not just Israel, all states that are signatory to the Genocide Convention, the United States, Germany, United Kingdom, everyone is required to act to prevent genocide. And that decision that instruction, that order by the International Court of Justice, and as you say, the Israeli former High Court chair of the High Court, Aharon Barak, voted for it, was the most authoritative order that one can have, and it has not been acted upon. And what is happening today with this Gaza Humanitarian Foundation is an utter travesty of that. And I think we can all draw the logical conclusion from this shameful failure to prevent an utterly foreseeable disaster and crime.
0: Well, I want to thank you both for being with us, and we'll link to your reports, your preliminary findings at democracynow.org. And also, again, Alex, your London Review of Books article that we interviewed you for in May called Starvation in Gaza. Alex DeWall, Executive Director of World Peace Foundation at Tufts University, author of Mass Starvation, The History and Future of Famine. He's working with Forensic Architecture on their forthcoming report on starvation in Gaza. And Davide Fischitelli, speaking to you in London, advanced researcher for Forensic Architecture. When we come back, we'll look at a new 972 report on Israeli soldiers saying they're dropping grenades from drones in Gaza like a video game, that the goal is for Palestinians to learn through blood. We'll speak with Meron Rapoport, editor at Local Call, columnist with 972 magazine. Stay with us.

0: The Navigator by Linda Segatta of Hooray for the Riffraff, performing in our Democracy Now! Studio. This is Democracy Now!, democracynow.org, The War and Peace Report. I'm Amy Goodman. The independent news outlets, 972 Magazine and Local Call, run by Palestinian and Israeli journalists, have revealed Israel's increasingly using grenade-firing drones to enforce evacuation orders. Israeli soldiers admitted to 972 they deliberately targeted civilians so others will, quote, learn not to return to their homes. One soldier said using drones to target Palestinians was, quote, like a video game. For more, we go to Tel Aviv, where we're joined by Meron Rappaport, editor and writer at the independent Israeli news site Local Call, a columnist at 972 Magazine, which published the new report headlined, Like a Video Game, Israel Enforcing Gaza Evacuations with Grenade-Firing Drones. The piece has already elicited a response from the Chinese firm Altel, which says, it never knowingly sold and authorized its drones for use by Israel's army. 972 Magazine's new piece is headlined, Autel denies selling drones to Israel. So why are they roaming Gaza skies? Meron Rappaport, welcome back to Democracy Now! Lay out what your report reveals.
1: The report reveals that from the beginning of the war, Israeli soldiers started to use very simple, cheap drones that were bought independently at the beginning, even by donation, from Amazon or whatever. Eventually, the army turned these drones that are basically for photographing, for surveillance, they turned them into an attacking machines by adding some kind of a tool that enables these drones to throw grenades from the air and using a remote control in order to throw them in Gaza. This is quite widespread. It exists in almost all the combating units in Gaza, as far as we know, as it was not at the beginning distributed by the army itself, but bought by the soldiers themselves, by the units. It's less organized, but still it's quite widespread.
0: So 972 and Local Call spoke to seven Israeli soldiers and officers who served in Gaza for the investigation. A soldier they identify as S was deployed in the Rafah area for nearly 100 days, where his battalion conducted dozens of drone strikes. S said the intention of the strikes was to kill, despite the majority of victims being located at a distance where they couldn't have been threat to soldiers. He said, quote, it was clear that they were trying to return to their homes. There's no question. None of them were armed. Nothing was ever found near their bodies. We never fired warning shots, not at any point, the soldier said. He went on to describe the aftermath visible in the drone footage, dogs eating the bodies that weren't collected. Quote, I couldn't bring myself to watch a dog eating a body, but others around me watched it. The dogs have learned to run toward areas where there's shooting or explosions. They understand it probably means there's a body there, unquote. Another soldier identified as H, who served in central Gaza, said, quote, were they aimed at armed militants? Definitely not. Once a commander defines an imaginary red line that no one is allowed to cross, anyone who does is marked for death, unquote. In your report, you note, quote, the Palestinian journalist Yunus Tarawi published footage he had obtained of one of those drones dropping a grenade, which, according to him, targeted civilians in the Netzarim corridor in northern Gaza. On the drone controller screen, the text Iron Ball Drop Device appears. Based on the interface design and additional images reviewed by 972 and Local Call, there's strong evidence that the drone was an Autel model. Respond to all of this and the significance of Autel.
1: Yes, I think we have learned from these testimonies, and there were others also published by Yaniv Kubovich in Haaretz a few months ago, that the Israeli army draws some kind of imaginary lines in Gaza where Palestinians are not supposed to cross. And the way they learn that they cannot cross it is by practically shooting them. So then the other Palestinian will understand that this is a line that cannot be crossed. Now, in this, what we have described is connected also to the evacuation orders that grew in numbers and in magnitude in the last few months, in which Israel ordered the Palestinian to leave whole neighborhoods in Rafah, then in Khan Yunis, also in the north. And the way these drones were used is to, now in this, what we have described is connected also to the evacuation orders that grew in numbers and in magnitude in the last few months, in which Israel ordered the Palestinian to leave whole neighborhoods in Rafah.

0: in these areas, either they didn't leave yet or they tried to return to their homes. So, using the drones enables the soldiers to target from afar. They don't need to be quite close to the Palestinians. It could be in 2 kilometers to 3 kilometers away because they're using drones and, of course, a TV a screen that enables them to see what they are targeting. Now, Autel, and there are other drones, I must say, that are being used, civilian drones that are used in Gaza by other companies, Chinese companies. Autel are saying that they never authorized this, that this is against their policy, completely against their policy, that they are not, that their drones should not be used in combat areas and not target civilians. It is really not very clear how these drones arrived there, but it is quite. Distributors in Israel told us that Autel is more or less aware. We don't know what's the truth there. Autel, as I said, denies that completely, categorically, and say that the distributors are not saying the truth. But the fact of the matter is that these drones are there, that they are by Chinese manufacturers, either Autel or others, and that they are used to attack civilians. This is the fact of the matter.
1: And finally, talk to us about that quote of an Israeli soldier who talked about the goal is for Palestinians to learn through blood.
0: Yes, this unfortunately is not new. As I said before, there was also a report by Yaniv Kubovich in Arts about 4 or 5 months ago, and again on the Netzarim corridor, where he also had the testimonies quite similar of soldiers saying that the army draws some line, and the way to implement this line is just to shoot anyone who crosses this line. And many, he said that this report also, that the great majority of them were just civilians. Now, with the drones, it is more effective because it could be, as I said, on a wider range, 2 or 3 kilometers away from where the soldiers are stationed. But the idea is the same. There is a line, and the line, the Palestinians know where the line is just by being shot at.
1: We're going to have to leave it there. I want to thank you so much, Meron Rapoport, editor and writer at the independent Israeli news site Local Call, columnist at 972 Magazine. We'll link to the new report, like a video game, Israel enforcing Gaza evacuations with grenade-firing drones. It was written by Yuval Abraham, who is the Oscar-winning co-director of the film No Other Land. Next up, as the Trump administration shutters the EPA's research arm, we'll speak with a former EPA top administrator and with the journalist behind a project featuring federal workers who are speaking out called I Do Solemnly Swear. Stay with us.

0: By Sing Kane, performed in our Democracy Now! Studio. This is Democracy Now!, democracynow.org, The War and Peace Report. I'm Amy Goodman. We look now at the impact of major cuts by the Trump administration to key federal agencies. Last week began with a Supreme Court order that cleared the way for the mass layoffs at the Education Department, and ended Friday with the Environmental Protection Agency announcing it'll eliminate its scientific research arm and begin firing hundreds of chemists, biologists, and toxicologists and other scientists after denying for months it intended to do so. The move has sparked widespread backlash from public health experts and climate advocates who've warned this could lead to the dismantling of protections that shield communities from hazardous chemicals, water contaminants, and toxic pollution. EPA Administrator Lee Zeldin has aggressively gutted the EPA staff and other regulations at President Trump's behest. For more, we go to Durham, North Carolina, where we're joined by Jennifer Orme-Zavaleta, a former principal deputy assistant administrator for the science at the EPA Office of Research and Development. We welcome you to Democracy Now! Can you talk about the significance of wiping out your agency, your office within the EPA?
1: Yeah, thank you for having me. So the Office of Research and Development was part of EPA upon its creation. And the main purpose for the office is to provide science to help inform agency decisions and help to solve environmental problems. It provides essential information on air quality, water quality, the communities where we live, and helping to ensure that they're safe, and more importantly, protecting public health. By eliminating this office, the administration has also proposed creation of a different science office that would be under the administrator's office, and moving some staff to the agency's program offices, the air, water, chemicals office, and the land and emergency management office. But it's also been encouraging a number of staff to leave through these deferred resignation programs or early retirements. And by doing so, we are losing a treasure trove of historical knowledge, of scientific expertise, and really it's going to limit what information, what science would be available for the agency to consider in protecting our health and our environment.
0: DOGE talks about the restructuring saving the country money, I think something like $748 million. Are they really saving the government money here, or just using this as an excuse to wipe out regulations that have been put in place to protect Americans?
1: Yeah, no, it's not going to be saving money. And first off, the $700 million budget, it exceeds what ORD's budget is. And if anything, it's going to be shifting the economic burden, sending it more to communities, to hospitals, to families, in helping to address their healthy needs. It's really the cost saving is just a guise. It's misleading. And it's going to have consequences for the American taxpayer. People are not going to be protected.
0: So let me ask you something. The EPA says it'll create a new office called the Office of Applied Science and Environmental Solutions to replace your office's functions. Could you talk about the significance of this?
1: Sure. So right now, the Office of Research and Development is a national program office, and it's to be led by a Senate-confirmed leader, assistant administrator. And those assistant administrators have usually been very well-respected, renowned scientists. By moving this office, by eliminating ORD and moving it to the administrator's office, it will not be led by a Senate-confirmed leader. It will be under the administrator's office, which opens the door for perhaps greater political oversight. And it's unclear, really, what the function of this office is going to be, what kind of research, if any, they'll be conducting, or are they going to be really an in-house contract laboratory that will only do work as requested by the programs within the agency?
0: Jennifer Orem-Zavaleta, I want to thank you for being with us, former Principal Deputy Assistant Administrator for Science at the EPA Office of Research and Development. The EPA has announced it's shuttering this scientific research arm, with hundreds of scientists expected to be impacted, not to mention the number of people across this country. To talk more about the impact of cuts by the Trump administration that are dismantling essential services provided by the federal government, we turn to some of the voices featured in a new series made by members of Federal Workers Against DOGE, which now has about 2,000 current and former federal workers. The project is called I Do Solemnly Swear and features a dozen current federal workers across agencies like FAA, CDC, EPA, and the IRS. They shared their testimonials anonymously. This is an employee of the Internal Revenue Service speaking about tech companies collecting data from the IRS.
2: You've got contractors like Palantir coming in, and you've got Microsoft and all of these tech guys who were standing at the inauguration together, working together with federal agencies on your data, on your information. And I have not read enough sci-fi novels to see or to understand what's coming or what's happening. I'm trying to piece together how the IRS is going to shift away from tax compliance and the fairness aspect into using the IRS criminal investigation officers as police officers. We don't think that the people that were elected are now the people that they warned us about. We can't comprehend that our data is going to be used in malicious ways by the federal government. So now, who's the bad guys? And we just don't know. But what we're seeing is this administration is testing everything, including laws. Hey, can we get away with this? I would bet that in the long term, what we will see is that government will have to repair the damage that is being done by DOGE.
0: So that was an Internal Revenue Service worker featured in the new series, I Do Solemnly Swear. This is another testimonial featuring a FAA, a Federal Aviation Administration worker, describing the FAA regulations being removed.
3: You know, we say at the FAA that our rules are written in blood. And what that means is, every rule that we have to regulate air traffic control and pilots, every single one of those was created because there was a disaster and people died. We have people coming in to FAA now saying they know a better way to do it when they don't even know why FAA does things the way it does. The rules are not written in crayon. For people to come in and try to haphazardly change things without recognizing that when things were done a different way, people died. It's so difficult to see people who really do want to do the job well put into these awful situations where they're forced to choose between protecting the public or protecting their jobs. That's not something we should have to choose between. When you see leadership cutting corners instead of doing their due diligence, firing people indiscriminately, no matter how mission critical they are. You know, I think if you asked me today if I would feel safe getting on a plane in this country, I would say yes. You know, maybe I'm an optimist, but I believe in our frontline staff, and they work so hard to make this one of the safest places in the world to fly on an airplane. But, you know, ask me that question again in 6 months, and I might give you a different answer.
0: So that's a Federal Aviation Administration worker, a worker at the FAA, featured in the new series, I Do Solemnly Swear. For more, we're joined by the series director and co-producer, Laura Nix, a Peabody Award-winning, Oscar and Emmy-nominated filmmaker. Welcome to Democracy Now!, Laura. Congratulations on this audio series. Talk about the significance of it now. I mean, even as you come out with the series, a number of the people that you spoke to who were still working, so wanted to protect their identities, have been fired or laid off or what, RIFT, reduction in force?
4: Thanks for having me. The series is speaking to people who are, I'd say almost everyone in the series is still working inside the government, and that's why they remained anonymous. They spoke to us at great risk, because right now, if they were able to reveal themselves, they would probably be fired or they could face the risk of criminal prosecution. But what we learned from them is how essential services that Americans have thought that we could depend upon for decades are being dismantled across almost every agency in the government.
0: Can you talk about what happened to the EPA workers who signed, I think it was about 150 of them, who signed a declaration of dissent? Weren't most of them immediately escorted off out of their offices?
4: By signing that dissent, they were all immediately put on administrative leave. And that includes one of the people that we interviewed in the series, who was not the woman who spoke earlier, but another person. And the risk of people being able to speak out right now is highly dangerous for them. And that in and of itself should be an alarm bell for all of us, that people just can't even talk about what's going on inside their workplaces. That's why we did these interviews.
0: This is an EPA worker discussing his fears about the future as DOGE continues to slash funding and fire workers.
5: They're slashing government funding, firing career employees. Why are we cutting all these employees? No one can give us answers. Our water, our air, our land are protected by people, and it doesn't magically happen that these programs exist and people are healthy. The environmental justice employees are the ones that are protecting our most vulnerable populations, and they're going to be let go because of Trump's DEI agenda. Environmental justice isn't a buzzword that's meant for political advantage. In wealthy, affluent neighborhoods, you don't find, you know, garbage dumps. You don't find factories. You don't find cancer alleys. Environmental justice is a science. We're making sure that these polluting industries don't get away with it scot-free. You create this exodus of knowledge. There's not going to be these scientists to protect the people from deadly contaminants. People forget that federal workers are also taxpayers. And I can assure you and everyone else that as taxpayers, we don't want what they're doing. DOGE is harming the public. It's harming the taxpayers. The real profound impacts aren't going to be within his presidency. It's going to be everything that happens in the future, and we might not even realize it's happening when it does. That's what's keeping me up at night.
0: That's an environmental EPA worker, part of Laura Nix's remarkable series, I Do Solemnly Swear. One of the Veteran Health Administration, VA employee, warned that suicide prevention lines for veterans are understaffed and overwhelmed, raising alarm for life or death consequences. I think that population, veterans, is one of the largest suicide rates. Can you talk about that?
4: Yeah, I was really struck by the VHA worker that I spoke to. They're incredibly dedicated to their veteran clients, and they spoke very emotionally about how worried they are about their welfare in the future. And, you know, the series is directed, my co-creator Mark Weiss and I felt it was very important to focus on not just the illegality of the firings, but the impact on Americans of the hollowing out of these services and benefits. And we've depended for a very long time thinking that these benefits and the safety of our highways, our water, our airspace is safe. But we're learning that these are all being taken away. In the instance of VHA,
0: we have 10 seconds.
4: okay, this is a population that needs help, and they're very dedicated. These public servants are dedicated and committed to providing services.
0: We have to leave it there. I think 18 veterans die by suicide each day. That does it for our show. I'm Amy Goodman. Thanks.

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0: And we're back here with Kooi Radio 93.7 FM. And I did say that we had a guest coming in or coming online, and I do. I have Travis DeVries on the line. How are you, brother?
1: I'm good, Aaron. How are you, man?
0: Yeah, I'm really good. I'm really good. Thanks for coming on today. It's been it's a little bit wet down here. Is it wet up your way?
1: It is. Yeah. It's getting soaked. It's good.
0: Yeah. Okay, so it is the 31st of May. It is at Carriage Works. It is kind of the second year, but not the second year. Tell us about the block party.
1: So we're doing a takeover of Carriage Works for Vivid, the awesome block party. Last year we did a similar project show called Echoes of the Block, which was sort of like our ode to the block in Redfern. Like, one of the earliest memories of Redfern I have is showing up at Rock the Block and seeing a bunch of mob and artists play and just have a really good time. And we wanted to sort of bring that energy back last year, and this year we're doing kind of a full takeover with Awesome, as part of Awesome Black, and a whole bunch of local artists, as well as bringing some like artists from further afield, from like Western Sydney and from around the place. And we get the Awesome Black house band to learn a bunch of the like local artists, rappers, backing tracks, and play them live, and put on a big party. I'm going to be running a dance battle competition and giving out some prizes to anyone that can defeat me in a dance battle. and we're going to have Tasman Keith and YRMC headlining.
0: Deadly. Look, you got me on the dance battle. Like, is
1: there
0: rules?
1: Are you going to be there? You're going to step up?
0: Hey, look, I tried to break dance when I was, you know, pre-teens, and I just looked like a paralytic turtle on the ground, eh? So...
1: Yeah, well, I'm a battler from way back, I think. But I'm 38 now, so I don't move so well, don't move so fast. Yeah. So it might be an easy win for a few people.
0: Yeah, well, look, I'd like to see the footage. Unfortunately, I'll be on a plane at that stage, so I won't be able to make it. But I'll be heading up to NT that time. But thank you for throwing down for me. I appreciate it. is it any kind of genre dance? Can it be interpretive?
1: Oh yeah, it can be interpretive, but I mean, it's gonna be like judged by the crowd whether people beat me. So like, and I've got some moves, so people have got to bring the fire.
0: Nice. I don't doubt that at all. I've seen you dance. You've got the moves, brother. You got the moves.
1: I just like, I used to do was it like Croc Fest back in the day, and like I just remember like a mad big dance circles that we'd have, and just jumping in and like stepping to each other and having a good time. I just want to bring that energy back, especially like with Carriage Works, and knowing that, getting like mob to know that we can just go in there and it's our space, and we can have certain times during the year where we really take it over and put on a big celebration and party all together.
0: Yeah, sweet. I wouldn't mind starting up a bit of a soul train at Carriage Works. That'd be bloody good. Or just drop the bebop. Sorry, I didn't mean to swear you, mob. We are in the 3 or 6 time slot. How's the vibe heading into the block party? You've got it sorted? You ready to roll? You still got some things to do?
1: We definitely still got some things to do. We're getting a bunch of T-shirts printed that we're going to be selling and giving out some on the night. We've got our, like, people are starting to cook the feeds late next week, ready for Sunday. We're doing a couple of days of rehearsals at the end of next week and just getting everything ready to bump in at Carriage Works and rig up the stage. Like, we're really going all out. We've got, like, DJs, a bunch of artists. Some Mr. Rhodes is coming down from Lismore.
0: Yeah.
1: Yeah, it's we're getting it together.
0: Yeah, wow, I mean, that lineup stacked. How did everyone come together for this one? Did you guys reach out and then everyone just said, look, yeah, I'm in, or Yeah, how did that go?
1: Yeah, pretty much. We kind of put together the idea and the concept, and then we start like hitting people up and telling them about it, because it's not like the regular way that you put on a show, where it's like kind of all in and a bit of chaos mode and like learning as we go and learning each other's songs and collaborating. And so it's a little bit of like experimenting. And yeah, everyone's super keen and bringing like a really amazing, positive energy. We've got a few non-blackfellas performing with us this time as well, which is super sick. I mean, last year we had a couple non-blackfellas, and like that's kind of the energy we wanted to bring as well, is like making this a black space but opening it up to the people we want to bring along.
0: Yeah, yeah. What's something about the event then people might not expect when they get there, but, you know, that it'd be surprising for them?
1: That's a good question. I think we're in the public space in Carriageworks, and there's no other shows on at Carriageworks that day other than Blackfella stuff. Yeah. You get there and it's going to be like a fully kind of Blackfella takeover of the space. I think we're going to be bringing like a really cool community fun vibe, just a moment during winter as well to like make some heat all together.
0: Nice. It coincides with Vivid. Is it going to have a bit of a light show as well with Carriageworks?
1: No, not so much. So like there's the Vivid light stuff kind of all over the city, and then Carriageworks does like music and programming. So we're bringing like the music and the community and the culture. There'll definitely be like a light show on the stage, but not the kind of what Vivid's known for.
0: Okay, no worries, Deadly. So what are the details again? There's it's Black Block Party, Carriageworks.
1: 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We're hoping people register so we can, like, get proper numbers for food and stuff. But, there'll be food and drinks and a bunch of artists, dancing, DJs, from 4:30 till 10 p.m. on Sunday the 31st of May.
0: Nice. So, and Mob can hang around a little bit later on and around the traps if they want to party on as well. That won't be a problem with that.
1: I don't imagine so. No,
0: yeah. That'd
1: be cool. I mean, I might want to go to bed. So we'll work it out.
0: Don't be like that, brother. 38 is not that old. All right, it's not that old. you might be a little bit warmed up after your break dancing and
1: hopefully, yeah.
0: Travis, look, thanks so much for coming on. If Mob want to register, they can just register on Instagram. Is that right? They can just reach out to Awesome Black on the socials, or where else can they do it?
1: They can head to the, just if they Google Awesome Black Block Party or head to the Carriageworks website, there's the registration link there, and the link is in the Awesome Black Instagram bio as well. It's pretty simple, just like registering your name and email so you can get the like arrival information and lineup and all of that.
0: Deadly. So also, Mob, if you've got any non-Indigenous folk out there that want to come along, you are more than welcome to. Thanks, Travis. Love your work.
1: No, thank you. Thanks, fam. Appreciate it.
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3: I fell for a bar girl. Yeah, she go hard, girl. She say it like it is. And she say it from the heart, girl. Yeah, yeah.

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I'm inviting you to join me every week in our Two Buffalo Studios in Sarasota, Florida. 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

bones before we're taken from our cool. Old days change, strength gain, and knuckle bones before we're taken from our cool. I remember when I was young, me and my sister were having fun, making daisy chains, short and long. Oh, daisy chains, spanking, and knuckle bone, before we're taken from our cool home. Strength games, we would play. 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Cup and saucer, build a bridge, rock the cradle. This is what we did. Oh, daisy chains, string games, and knuckle bones. 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Oh, daisy chains, string games, and knuckle bones. 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Oh, daisy chains, string games, and knuckle bones. Daisy chains, string games, and knuckle bones. 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

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Oh, daisy chains, string game, and uncle bones, before we're taken from our Kurong home. Oh, daisy chains, string game, and uncle bones,

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0: when I hear the money calling. Yeah.
1: Huh? I can hear the money calling.
0: Money calling me.
1: Life a gamble, so I guess I'm all in.
0: Yeah.
1: Tired of, but I get some money.
0: Get some money.
1: Gotta wake up early.

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Thank you. Fuck the bone, the bone, the bone, the bone, the bone, the bone, the bone, the bone, the bone, the bone, the bone, the bone, the bone, the bone, the bone, the bone, the bone, the bone, the bone, the bone, the bone, the bone, the bone, the bone, the bone, the bone, the bone, the bone, the bone, the bone, the bone, the bone, the bone, the bone, the bone, the bone, the bone, the bone, the bone, the bone, the bone, the bone, the bone, the bone, the bone, the bone, the bone, the bone, the bone, the bone, the bone, the bone, the bone, the bone, the bone, the bone, the bone, the bone, the bone, the bone, the bone, the bone, the bone, the bone, the bone, the bone, the bone, the bone, the bone, the bone, the bone, the bone, the bone, the bone, the bone, the bone, the bone, the bone, the bone, the bone, the bone, the bone, the bone, the bone, the bone, the bone, the bone, the bone, the bone, the bone, the bone, the bone, the bone, the bone, the bone,

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1: Yeah, yeah, yeah. 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
0: It's like, soon we hear it, you gonna

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After time, you see that person's tempo change and become out of time with the speed you move at. This could mean you decide to move on your own.

Hey you mob, want to get active and don't know where to start? Or maybe you fellas want to work up a sweat and have fun at the same time? Then come down to the Allura Tony Mundine Gym at The Block, Redfern. Yeah, that's right, we have reopened and we're bigger and better. 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You might want to book our sauna for some R&R, or you can even bring the Jar Gyms down for a free kids class. 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

It's hard to believe, but there was a time when there was no such thing as war, no hostility of any kind, right here on Mother Earth. All the people and animals got along exceptionally well. There was always plenty to eat, and there weren't even any really cold days, no winter. Earth was a much more beautiful place than it is today. On Earth, the people laughed and enjoyed each other's company, cherishing every waking moment. Their time was taken up with all sorts of games and pleasant activities. The children never, ever shed a tear of fear or hunger. No one abused anyone. Life on Earth was wonderful. At night, the star people, whose worlds were not nearly as peaceful as Earth's, would watch the Earth people with envy. As they looked down from the heavens at the Earth's idyllic situation below, they yearned for something similar in their worlds. The Earth people would just sit and watch the stars out of curiosity. This story is about one Ojibwe village and its inhabitants. The village lay nestled by a lake and was surrounded on three sides by fir and birch trees. It was a beautiful place to live. One night, while the villagers sat watching the skies, they noticed that one of the stars seemed particularly radiant, more glowing than it had ever appeared before. Its position seemed closer to their village than usual. The next night, the star was even brighter. It seemed to be getting closer and closer to the village, now appearing to be just above the hills in the adjoining valley, about a day's walk away. The people decided that if the star was any nearer the next night, they would send a party to visit it. That night, one of the young men from the village had an unusual dream. In his dream, a beautiful woman came to him. She was dressed in pure white flowing robes, and her hair seemed to be spun from gold. "I am the spirit of the star that sits above your village," she said. "I came to your land to live with you, to be as you are. I want to be close to the happiness that is generated by you good and kind people. But alas, my body is not suited to life here, and I can only visit you in dreams. I cannot exist on Earth as you do, but I do not want to return to my own land. I am so happy here. If I stay, I will die. Can you please help me find a way to remain in this wonderful place?" With that said, the star smiled in a sad sort of way. The young man's dream then faded. The next morning, the young man told the people of the star's dream visit and of her plight. There was a lot of discussion among the elders during the day about ways to help the star. It was decided that the best thing to do would be to commune with Creator for guidance, asking help for the Star Maiden. That evening, all the people came out to see the radiant star that now hovered above the lake. They prayed to Creator for permission for the star to remain with them on Earth. The star heard their prayers and was deeply moved by the generosity of the people's hearts. But she knew she would have to return to her star world or die. Suddenly, without any warning, she exploded into a mass of shimmering lights that shot from her once beautiful body, rending her into a million pieces. Her broken, fragmented body fell, seemingly insignificantly, into the lake below. Her longing for what she could not attain had broken her heart. The people, for the first time in their lives, felt genuine sadness. They all prayed that the star spirit
be blessed. Early next morning, at first light, the young man who had spoken to the star in his dream arose and went down to the lake to bathe. There, to his amazement, was something he had never witnessed before. Lying on the surface of the water, there was a myriad of snow-white blossoms with bright golden centers sitting on pads of light green. Thousands of these spectacular flowers dotted the lake. Creator had given the Star Woman her wish. Even though her body had been shattered, she had been granted her dream to stay with the Earth people forever. Every summer since then, she has been able to watch the people, especially the children, and be close to them. For from each tiny broken piece of her body that landed in the lake, a beautiful flower, a pure white water lily, Oshkitepak, had grown.

The Red Fern experience for me was very much a reminder of exactly what's going on in the States for the African people. But more than that, it gave me a reminder of the way African culture, the black people's cultures and traditional culture spreads worldwide. It crosses boundaries and it hits people in the States without us even being there to see it. It actually hits us spiritually, and the ancestor spirits, mine and yours, are one and the same. And so as our ancestors continue to guide us. And I think people really need to be inspired by those traditional cultures, because they very much are what we need to go back to in many ways in order to pick up some very real wisdom and to connect ourselves with the truth that's a constant. So I was very inspired by the indigenous people in Australia, and I had a very great time as they really wrapped their arms around us and hugged us and welcomed us into their community and into their reality and into their struggle. And I only hope that as we

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0: For 25 years, Koori Radio has been more than a station. 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
1: 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The newly introduced Crown Lands Management Amendment Bill of 2026 is a statutory review that has the Aboriginal land rights movement questioning why there was no consultation from the New South Wales state government about the miscellaneous amendments. The passing of the bill would see laws applied retrospectively that can be used to defeat existing land claims, creating further disadvantage for First Nations communities in New South Wales. Councillor Raymond Kelly, Chair of the New South Wales Aboriginal Land Council, says the land rights movement are waiting to sit with the Lands and Property Minister Steve Camper and apply pressure to address three clauses in the bill that could see the undermining of the Aboriginal Land Rights Act of 1983. Here's the story.
2: What we're witnessing at the moment is, the suggestion that there's going to be some minor amendments to the Aboriginal Land Rights Act. As we look into it deep, we're very concerned that would have far-reaching effects around the ability of land that would be or could be returned to Aboriginal people under our ability to claim land under the Land Rights Act. So, yes, it's a difficult one, and it's a very complex issue, and it's very difficult sometimes to explain it. But essentially what it is that a review will happen periodically, and sometimes they're good things, and sometimes they're conversation that we have to have, and, we've got to have a bit of an arm wrestle with government at times.
3: It'd be great if you could explain to our audience about the difference between land rights and native title.
2: Okay, so the difference between native title and land rights is this. Within New South Wales, land rights are statutory. Government granted ownership of land designed to compensate for past dispossession of land. It's administered through the Aboriginal Land Rights Act through the Minister for Aboriginal Affairs. Now, we say it's currently at risk because the government wants to introduce a range of small, what they're calling small and minor amendments, but we think that they're far-reaching. Native title is a judicial recognition of pre-existing traditional land rights, so it can even exist somewhere in the land rights space. Generally, if Aboriginal land councils want to sell land, they've got to extinguish native title, which we think is a terrible thing for Aboriginal communities to have to do. The two acts can actually live in the same place at the same time. It's a very complex line of questioning, you know?
3: So I thought that local Aboriginal land councils can apply for freehold title through the Aboriginal Land Rights Act.
2: The Aboriginal Land Rights provides Aboriginal people with freehold title. That is the ability to buy, sell, and to make good on that granting of land. Native title is a little bit more difficult and doesn't quite provide the same means of use, if you like. And so we think it's very dangerous to not separate out the two acts, but we will try and do what we can when we can to see if they can coexist. And now people would say that they can coexist and should coexist, But the difficulty is, of course, it's about the education for our community. We're in a situation we're always trying to get a hand up. We're trying to, you know, develop opportunities in our community. So we sometimes can get lost in the detail. But they are two distinct pieces of legislation that can exist for the benefit of Aboriginal communities, even here in New South Wales.
3: It says a lease alone, without any physical activity on the land, makes land lawfully used. What is the difference between unlawful and lawful use of land when it comes to a title that perhaps a LAUK has on country?
2: Well, if we look at the Crown Lands, the Crown Lands Act, any parcel of land under the Crown could be set aside for community use. Could be a parking, a kids' playground, could be a golf club, a golf course. It could be a broad range of things. And so if those leases, like tennis clubs and so on and so on, so if those leases were in place and are continuing, it's sometimes they're not on the register for the Crown Lands. But when a piece of land is no longer being used in its original form, it will return to the Crown Land Register and therefore make it claimable under the Aboriginal Land Rights Act. So here's where the difficult situation is for lots of people. People think, okay, well, look, it's always been a tennis club. It's always been used for public use. We've always known it to be Crown Land. But if it's not continuing in vain with its original purpose, it can sometimes be claimed under the Aboriginal Land Rights Act. And that's what we've been able to do on numerous occasions in the last couple of years in particular. And so the government, I think, is having some difficulty trying to live with that. And maybe, you know, who knows, maybe they're trying to find a way to circumvent their own piece of legislation. Those pieces of land that have been granted now, we believe, will remain with the Land Council for which it was granted. What we're talking about, though, is we're talking about 34,000 parcels of land that are still held up trying to be determined for future opportunities and for future use by Land Councils. What we believe the Minister is touting and trying to produce is a way for that Minister or his agent to come along and go, well, we never meant for that one to be on the register, so we'll take that off. Who knows how many parcels of land are likely to be removed or preserved under those new changes to that legislation. The other point of that is, are we destined to only end up with the... there's an old saying, you know, that as the beast is slaughtered on Aboriginal communities, we ended up with the offal, meaning the worst of the cuts. Is that what's going to happen to us as we go forward? Well, we think there's a way to work through this if we can sit down and have a conversation with the minister and obviously with government. We want government to be fair and we want to be able to work through the process. If there are parcels of land that are really important for the use of all New South Wales people, then fine, let's have a conversation about that. What we don't think we can do is just allow some arbitrary person to be walking around with a pen and paper and going, that one's off, that one's off, that one's off the list.
3: And this is where this bill comes in, where they can make that decision based on what they see as lawful.
2: That's how we're seeing the bill being proposed. It was introduced in the later hours of the evening when very few people were around. You know, people are saying it was a mistake, it wasn't meant to be. But the reality is, how are we to know that? When we find out that the minister has introduced it, or not just the minister, but somebody else has championed his bill for him, when we find that out and then we realise that the time for trying to project that and push that through the parliament is such a short space of time, that's why we've had to react. We want to be consulted, and in this case, we were just completely overlooked. If we as a state body are not aware of it, then what are the average land council? What is their understanding or insight is? And so that's our role as the state body. That's our role to advocate and to, you know, we've got the mandate to advocate and protect the rights of our people and the rights of our network.
1: And you're listening to Koori Radio News. I'm Kirsten Lindsay, and I'm speaking with Councillor Raymond Kelly from the New South Wales Aboriginal Land Council about the introduction of the Crown Lands Management Amendment Bill of 2026. Councillor Kelly has been speaking on how the bill could undermine the Aboriginal Land Rights Act of 1983 and block the applications of parcels of land waiting for determination to be approved. Coming up, we speak about the current reality for communities who live off country and the changes needed for better housing and employment opportunities.
3: One of your concerns is that this bill can undermine the Aboriginal Land Rights Act of 1983. Do you think it's time that the Land Rights Act was actually looked at and updated?
2: Yes, of course, we believe that. And of course, the review, the five-year review around the Aboriginal Land Rights, which is not the Crown Lands Bill, but the Aboriginal Land Rights has to have a review as well. So we're prepared to sit down, and not just negotiate with the Minister for Aboriginal Affairs, but throughout the network to talk to people about those things that need to be altered and need to be addressed in terms of the way in which the Aboriginal Land Rights, you know, some of the shortcomings and some of the failings. Well, let's work through it. Let's have the conversation with the Minister and through his agent, maybe the Registrar, whoever. Let's try and find better ways to do our business.
3: Some of the issues that you're talking about, your current reality in New South Wales, is that there's 43,500 unresolved land claims. The determinations are at a low, and the barriers to housing and land activation also mean people have housing issues, but also there is less opportunity for employment. That is the bigger picture, though, isn't it? That there's blockages to these claims, and people aren't receiving, you know, the quality of life that they deserve.
2: Absolutely, Kirsten. And look, this is no indictment at all, but, you know, some of the major land councils are doing exceptionally well, and good luck to them. You know, they've been able to have decent parcels of land granted to them. They've been able to build good business opportunities. Fantastic. But when we move over the sandstone corridor and we start to, you know, head out west, and the land value isn't as grand. It's the opportunities for industry and economic opportunities, the employment opportunities are not great. How are we to help those groups of people? Well, what we want to be able to do is to ensure that they get a start as well, that maybe we can start to look at some of those other ways we could activate that land. The land maybe for renewables, any number of things that we could do. But what we've got to do is make a determination. Do we need to be pushing our resources either south or north or west? How do we do that to give everybody a fair chance and a fair go?
3: It also means people don't have to live off country as well. Big problem all across Australia.
2: Absolutely, and that's what this is the notion. And if we're being honest about what it is to have a sense of country and a belonging, then that's where you come from. That's where you live. That's where your people have lived and died. That's where you see your future. And so you shouldn't be made move merely because, you know, the all the opportunities are in the cities. What we can do is we can start to build some of that regional cohesion and start to help people come up with ideas to build some of those industries. We've only just begun, but the reality is we still need to have some of these land parcels released to us, and some of them may be sold in the need for cash to be able to stump up some of those business opportunities. That's a reality. Banks are not touching us, so that's one way to do it. If we can work collectively, I think, a little better across the state around activating land and getting reasonably decent parcels of land returned to our communities, then I think we can do much better than what we're doing right now.
3: You are calling for the deletion of three clauses in this amendment bill. What's the next step? Is it going through the courts, going into Parliament? What will you be doing?
2: Clearly, the the responsibility sits right now with the Minister for Crown and this state government. We put our opposition up. We raised our concerns with just about everybody that we can think of. We're communicating with a broad range of support agencies. What we'll be doing is we'll be waiting on the government. We'll be sitting down having a conversation. We needed them to see us. We needed the government to know that we were in opposition to it. We were not going to be pushed around. Now, okay, if now is the time to sit down and negotiate and talk through it, let's do it from a level playing field. And so that's what we hope to do. More importantly, what we have to do is communicate as much as we can, and we have to do it effectively with the network. We're saying to people, you know, it's about free and prior consent and being informed. If we're saying it about governments to the state body, then we also have to do it to our network as well. So going back out to people, talking about the issues, and then trying to see where the advancements can be made.
3: So is there something you'd like to say to the community in relation to their own empowerment in learning more about this and becoming more involved and active?
2: Kirsten, this is the real opportunity. Once again, we find ourselves in a situation where potentially a government agency or a minister can make changes that can have reaching effects on our communities. What we tend to do sometimes is we're lulled into a full sense of security. Everything's okay. We're moving along. We're doing the best we can, you know, till there's a tipping point. Now, what we're actually seeing in communities is that we think this is an opportunity to build good communications and good relationships again, build the relationships back up, and not just amongst the network, the land rights network, right across our broader communities. You know, we took a hit around the voice and the fallout of all that. I think it's time now to raise ourselves back off our haunches and start to stand together. And that's what we're calling for right now. We're calling for solidarity. We're calling for people to stand together. We're saying to people, let's start talking together.
1: Councillor Kelly says withholding the activation of land will not improve the quality of life for communities in New South Wales. And moving forward, the Aboriginal land rights movement wants a seat at the table with the state government. He says they want to ensure the best interests of the community is the focus of decision-making with the bill. 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

0: Peter, I don't know about the barbecue stand. What about the Grand Hotel? Wasn't that?
1: Yeah, Grand Hotel.
0: Yeah, in TI.
1: Yeah.
0: Yeah. But did you like the Grand, or did you prefer the Federal, or did you like both?
1: I liked the Grand.
0: Did you?
1: It's closer to my house.
0: Oh, is it? Well, we don't have to walk so far.
1: Just walk over the bump.
0: Yeah. Well, all right, well, let's go there.
1: Yeah.
0: Yeah? Okay.
1: Brett, we're going now. We're going to Federal. Goodbye.

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8: This is Koori Radio News with KL. The treaty conversation hasn't gone away when it comes to advancing sovereign rights and self-determination for First Nations people across Australia. The current New South Wales State Government has made a commitment to support the New South Wales Treaty Commission to facilitate conversations to determine if treaty or other forms of peacekeeping agreements are a way forward for communities across the state. New South Wales Treaty Commissioner Aidan Ridgway says it is time to stand up for what's long overdue. He says the treaty process is a long-term cycle and needs time to work through, so communities can address local issues for clans and nations before any further conversations are had with the state government.
9: The New South Wales government made a commitment before the last state election that they would want to engage with the Aboriginal community in New South Wales to talk about the idea of a treaty and if Aboriginal people are interested in that, then what the process might look like. So this is some commitment that was made before the failed voice referendum. The government were, I think, serious about wanting to do that, and they've set out a two-year process. We've been, myself and Commissioner Naomi Moore, have been on the road now for some time. We've been to 37 different communities across the state and run more than 40 different sort of community workshops and sessions in order to find out from people, Aboriginal people in New South Wales, do they want a treaty, and if so, what that should look like. So the conversation that's been started has really been done from an independent viewpoint. We're independent of government, although we provide them with a report at the end of a 12-month process. And it's really just to sort of dig into the details of what people are saying to us. We've been on the road now for more than 6 months of a 12-month consultation process. It's been designed at arm's length from government, so it doesn't follow that traditional government fly-in, fly-out model approach. And it's about embedding ourselves in community and getting to as many people as we can, not just the biggest organisations or the loudest voice in the room. We've attempted to be visiting the prison population in a number of prisons across the state. We've met with a number of youth that are in detention centres, mums and bubs, elders separately, in order to make sure that we get a good cross-representation of the voices, but hear what a treaty means from their perspective. And so far it's been quite good in terms of the response of what people are saying. there's a lot of mistrust when it comes to looking at what the government's motive might be. But also, I think what's coming through clearly are probably four things as we're sort of midway through the process now. One is recognition that sovereignty was never ceded. So there's a very clear view coming through consistently with various communities and various First Nation groups, that people also see country as the foundation of law, identity and governance, and that being the basis for wanting to sit down and talk with government. The importance of self-determination and cultural authority, what that might look like, and then looking at an intergenerational reset, particularly with a young, growing Aboriginal population, how to engage them in the process, knowing that this might be some years off, how to build that capacity, but also working with young people, giving them capacity and skills and support them as part of possibly a future process.
5: I do want to talk a bit more about the government's commitment, but when we look at, say, now Victoria's treaty, they've opened up a statewide treaty as well as traditional owner treaties, which seems to be favoured by many communities that I've spoken with over the years. Is that a pathway that's being discussed in conversation in New South Wales?
9: Well, we've looked at the Victorian experience and analysed what process they went through over the past 14, 15 years. We recognise that whilst New South Wales and Victoria have similarities in terms of the Aboriginal community structure and profile, how it operates and works, in New South Wales it's also quite different in the sense that we've had a land council system around for the good part of the last three decades, and the number of groups are quite diverse in New South Wales. So it means sort of having to approach it slightly differently. But I think if anything, there's some learnings and insights in relation to looking at that process of engagement with government. Plus also, I think, an understanding around what communities themselves need to do and sit down and talk through a lot of the issues, resolve where there might be some issues that might get in the way of treaty conversations. And I think from that perspective, we've certainly taken that as a learning experience in more recent times. But we also look at the Treaty of Waitangi, nation, First Nation treaty making in places like British Columbia, which are happening on a regular basis, and then some of the historic treaty outcomes, whether it's the US or other parts of Canada, all of them being thrown into the mix as a way of assisting us in having that conversation with Aboriginal people in New South Wales.
5: I've spoken to many First Nations people, not only here across Australia, but also overseas. And some of those treaties that were quite old on Turtle Island aren't working documents. They're set where one elder that went and visited community over there was saying that some communities are still receiving a blanket and $5, you know, which was in the original treaty. There hasn't been any changes. But do you think that even to have a treaty, even a federal treaty, that would have to be a living document that where there would need to be change?
9: Well, that's certainly the approach that we've taken. We've started out the process by adopting as a guide and as the standards the United Nations Declaration on the Rights of Indigenous Peoples, but also looking at modern treaty making versus historic treaty making. And that is that this isn't about looking at the past two centuries. We recognise that it also has to be about looking at the lived experience and circumstances of communities that exist now. What would it mean from their perspective? So we see it as a living document, as an outcome, because there's obviously a lot more complexity that you've got to work through in terms of a range of different government policy, legislation and other laws that are already in place. How do we operate in that environment, and how do we operate on an equal platform so that it's not sort of relegated to a secondary or third consideration as part of the policy landscape in which a treaty is expected to operate?
5: I was thinking about the United Nations Declaration of the Rights of Indigenous People, and is that something that you'd like to see implemented on a state, in state legislation, so there are better protections for human rights?
9: Well, we've adopted as our approach, and we've also sort of said to government that this is something I think that governments need to look at, not just to try and come up with a patchwork approach to responding to any positivity shown by any Aboriginal community about wanting to enter into a treaty negotiation. There's got to be consistency. There's got to be coherency across the front. The last thing we need is competing policies that don't work side by side. And because we're not starting from day one, it's about resolving some of the things that have ended up becoming either tensions in the way that policy works and law. For example, how does the Land Rights Act and the Native Title Act work side by side when each of them seek the same end outcome in terms of land justice, but the pathways to resolve them are quite different. And it does create some tensions in terms of schemes that came earlier that were done on a very different basis to what came out of the Mabo judgment, which was many years later.
8: You're listening to Karoo Radio News with KL. I'm talking with Commissioner Aidan Ridgway from the New South Wales Treaty Commission, who has been speaking about the first steps of a statewide consultation with community members to determine if a treaty pathway is a way forward to engage a relationship with the New South Wales state government. Coming up, we'll be speaking about the commitment of the New South Wales government and the call for bipartisan support for a treaty pathway.
5: I know that you would be aware of the changes that have been made in Queensland and the Northern Territory in relation to the Treaty Acts being reappealed and all that hard work that has been done over the years to get to a certain point the treaty has been dismissed. Is that something that concerns you with a state election looming next year in New South Wales?
9: It is a worrying sign. I think that if governments are serious about entering into a process of ongoing talks and conversations around treaty, there's got to be a demonstration of good faith, and good faith is across the board. So it's not just about sort of making a very loose commitment to the conversation and then deciding that it might be all too hard. I think that if you're going to open up what is a really big question, governments and opposition have to expect that there's going to be some big answers coming back from community. So we've not shied away from trying to identify what those issues are, because they're essential to, I think, resolving and dealing with issues that have always been there. We can't just address it from the perspective of Australian citizenship and just look at the issues around closing the gap. We've also got to understand and appreciate what does a 65,000-year history and ancestry mean? How does that get accommodated in terms of the idea of First Nations citizenship and Australian citizenship being combined together?
5: You're halfway through your conversation and consultation process. When you do put your report together and you do have your recommendations for that, if there is a push for a treaty from the community, would you like to see a Treaty Act legislated in New South Wales?
9: Well, I think the mechanism for getting there is something that's part of a conversation that's still yet to be had. We can't determine that for government. I think that government really have to look at what the best pathway through is. Our recommendations, of course, would be there needs to be a phase two here. We can't do in 12 months what the Victorian Aboriginal people did in 14 years. So that means that there has to be time to not just identify the issues, but for community to workshop those issues, because a lot of what's required goes also back to trying to resolve some of the disputes that exist within communities, resolving issues around what does cultural governance decision-making mean when it comes to who speaks for country, how do we recognise eldership, and even more contemporary issues around Aboriginal identity. There needs to be certainty around, if a treaty is about looking at a negotiated agreement between parties, identifying the parties is absolutely essential from a First Nations perspective.
5: We talk about those processes around clans and nations sorting out business before, you know, a treaty is actually, frameworks developed. What would you like to say to people in the community who might feel a bit reluctant to get involved because there are differing opinions? What would you like to say in relation to support that's available?
9: Well, at the current time, because government are only looking at this as part of a two-year commitment with a 12-month consultation process, there are no guarantees out the other side. The government have an opportunity to look at the interim report and certainly the final report to think about what it may take to the next state election in March of next year. But there's also, I think, an opportunity to understand that in order for community to engage in this process, it can't be something that's done quickly and hastily without any real forethought about what it means for communities themselves. I think that there'd be an injustice if it were thrust upon communities without support for building capacity, without understanding that it is very much an intergenerational project. It's not just looking at a funding agreement in a 12-month cycle. And so we need to, I think, approach it with sensibility and with caution, understanding that there are going to be things that can go on the table and other things that might be much more difficult. So setting up, I think, a very clear process and a roadmap, I think, is essential as part of our final report, but I think also the sorts of recommendations we'd be making to government. Governments think in short-term cycles. I think treaties are much more long-term. I think the thing at this stage is that we've been getting a very good response from all different communities across the state. There's a range of views being put forward, but the general feel is that people feel that it's worthwhile having this conversation. Even though there is mistrust and a apprehension around where it might lead, people do feel, I think, still reeling from the failed voice referendum. And hoping that this can push the ceiling back up and we can start to have conversations sensibly around some of those cultural rights issues and sustainability within communities in a far more sensible way, rather than the permission that seems to be given at the moment that it's okay for other Australians to sort of criticise and I think discriminate against Aboriginal people in a way. We need to be mindful. We've got to manage that environment, but we've also got to, you know, stand up, I think, for what's long overdue. It's 238 years. It's a conversation that our ancestors never got to have. Terra nullius got in the way. That's now been shifted, and we now need to have this conversation.
8: And that was New South Wales Treaty Commissioner Aidan Ridgway speaking about the process of statewide conversations that both he and Commissioner Naomi Moran have been having with communities across New South Wales. If you'd like to learn more about the conversations, head to www.treatynewsouthwales.info. 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
1: I grew up on the streets of Brisbane. I pay respects to the custodians, the Yuggerable Turrbal people, and all my Musgrave Park mob. 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

Yalu.

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1: G'day, Troy Cassidaly here. As a musician, there's nothing worse than getting sick and not being able to perform. So I make sure I get vaccinated against winter nasties like flu. Viruses are always changing, so it's important to get regular vaccinations, especially if you're a bit older like me. I love meeting happy, healthy mob at my gigs. 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Authorised by the Australian Government, Canberra.
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6: 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The newly introduced Crown Lands Management Amendment Bill of 2026 is a statutory review that has the Aboriginal land rights movement questioning why there was no consultation from the New South Wales state government about the miscellaneous amendments. The passing of the bill would see laws applied retrospectively that can be used to defeat existing land claims, creating further disadvantage for First Nations communities in New South Wales. Councillor Raymond Kelly, Chair of the New South Wales Aboriginal Land Council, says the land rights movement are waiting to sit with the Lands and Property Minister Steve Camper and apply pressure to address three clauses in the bill that could see the undermining of the Aboriginal Land Rights Act of 1983. Here's the story.
7: What we're witnessing at the moment is, the suggestion that there's going to be some minor amendments to the Aboriginal Land Rights Act. As we look into it deep, we're very concerned that would have far-reaching effects around the ability of land that would be or could be returned to Aboriginal people under our ability to claim land under the Land Rights Act. So, yes, it's a difficult one, and it's a very complex issue, and it's very difficult sometimes to explain it. But essentially what it is that a review will happen periodically, and sometimes they're good things, and sometimes they're conversation that we have to have, and, we've got to have a bit of an arm wrestle with government at times.
8: It'd be great if you could explain to our audience about the difference between land rights and native title.
7: Okay, so the difference between native title and land rights is this. Within New South Wales, land rights are statutory. Government granted ownership of land designed to compensate for past dispossession of land. It's administered through the Aboriginal Land Rights Act through the Minister for Aboriginal Affairs. Now, we say it's currently at risk because the government wants to introduce a range of small, what they're calling small and minor amendments, but we think that they're far-reaching. Native title is a judicial recognition of pre-existing traditional land rights, so it's it can even exist somewhere in the land rights space. Generally, if Aboriginal land councils want to sell land, they've got to extinguish native title, which we think is a terrible thing for Aboriginal communities to have to do. The two acts can actually live in the same place at the same time. It's a very complex line of questioning, you know.
8: So I thought that local Aboriginal land councils can apply for freehold title through the Aboriginal Land Rights Act.
7: The Aboriginal Land Rights provides Aboriginal people with freehold title. That is the ability to buy, sell, and to make good on that granting of land. Native title is a little bit more difficult and doesn't quite provide the same means of use, if you like. And so we think it's very dangerous to not separate out the two acts, but we will try and do what we can when we can to see if they can coexist. And now people would say that they can coexist and should coexist, but the difficulty is, of course, it's about the education for our community. We're in a situation, we're always trying to get a hand up. We're trying to, you know, develop opportunities in our community. So we sometimes can get lost in the detail, but they are two distinct pieces of legislation that can exist for the benefit of Aboriginal communities, even here in New South Wales.
8: It says a lease alone, without any physical activity on the land, makes land lawfully used. What is the difference between unlawful and lawful use of land when it comes to a title that perhaps a LARC has on country?
7: Well, if we look at the Crown Lands Act, any parcel of land under the Crown could be set aside for community use. Could be a parking, a kids' playground, could be a golf club, a golf course. It could be a broad range of things. And so if those leases, like tennis clubs and so on and so on, so if those leases were in place and are continuing, it's sometimes they're not on the register for the Crown Lands. But when a piece of land is no longer being used in its original form, it will return to the Crown Land Register and therefore make it claimable under the Aboriginal Land Rights Act. So here's where the difficult situation is for lots of people. People think, okay, well, look, it's always been a tennis club. It's always been used for public use. We've always known it to be Crown Land. But if it's not continuing in vain with its original purpose, it can sometimes be claimed under the Aboriginal Land Rights Act. And that's what we've been able to do on numerous occasions in the last couple of years in particular. And so the government, I think, is having some difficulty trying to live with that. And maybe, you know, who knows, maybe they're trying to find a way to circumvent their own piece of legislation. Those pieces of land that have been granted now, we believe, will remain with the land council in which it was granted. What we're talking about, though, is we're talking about 34,000 parcels of land that are still held up trying to be determined for future opportunities and for future use by land councils. What we believe the minister is touting and trying to produce is a way for that minister or his agent to come along and go, well, we never meant for that one to be on the register, so we'll take that off. Who knows how many parcels of land are likely to be removed or preserved under those new changes to that legislation. The other point of that is, are we destined to only end up with the, there's an old saying, you know, that as the beast is slaughtered in on Aboriginal communities, we ended up with the offal, meaning the worst of the cuts. Is that what's going to happen to us as we go forward? Well, we think there's a way to work through this if we can sit down and have a conversation with the minister and obviously with government. We want government to be fair and we want to be able to work through the process. If there are parcels of land that are really important for the use of all New South Wales people, then fine, let's have a conversation about that. What we don't think we can do is just allow some arbitrary person to be walking around with a pen and paper and going, that one's off, that one's off, that one's off the list.
8: And this is where this bill comes in, where they can make that decision based on what they see as lawful.
7: That's how we're seeing the bill being proposed. It was introduced in the later hours of the evening when very few people were around. You know, people are saying it was a it was a mistake, it wasn't meant to be. But the reality is, how are we to know that? When we find out that the minister has introduced it, or not just the minister, but somebody else has championed his bill for him, when we find that out, and then we realise that the time for trying to project that and push that through the parliament is such a short space of time. That's why we've had to react. We want to be consulted, and in this case, we were just completely overlooked. If we as a state body are not aware of it, then what are the average land council? What is their understanding or insight is? And so that's our role as the state body. That's our role to advocate and to, you know, we've got the mandate to advocate and protect the rights of our people and the rights of our network.
6: And you're listening to Koori Radio News. I'm Kirsten Lindsay, and I'm speaking with Councillor Raymond Kelly from the New South Wales Aboriginal Land Council about the introduction of the Crown Lands Management Amendment Bill of 2026. Councillor Kelly has been speaking on how the bill could undermine the Aboriginal Land Rights Act of 1983 and block the applications of parcels of land waiting for determination to be approved. Coming up, we speak about the current reality for communities who live off country and the changes needed for better housing and employment opportunities.
8: One of your concerns is that this bill can undermine the Aboriginal Land Rights Act of 1983. Do you think it's time that the Land Rights Act was actually looked at and updated?
7: Yes, of course, we believe that. And of course, the review, the five-year review around the Aboriginal Land Rights, which is not the Crown Lands Bill, but the Aboriginal Land Rights has to have a review as well. So we're prepared to sit down with, and we're prepared to sit down and not just negotiate with the Minister for Aboriginal Affairs, but throughout the network to talk to people about those things that need to be altered and need to be addressed in terms of the way in which the Aboriginal land rights, you know, some of the shortcomings, some of the failings. Well, let's work through it. Let's have the conversation with the minister and through his agent, maybe the registrar, whoever. Let's try and find better ways to do our business.
8: Some of the issues that you're talking about, your current reality in New South Wales is that there's 43,500 unresolved land claims. The determinations are at a low, and the barriers to housing and land activation also mean people have housing issues, but also there is less opportunity for employment. That is the bigger picture, though, isn't it? That there's blockages to these claims and people aren't receiving, you know, the quality of life that they deserve.
7: Absolutely, Kirsten. And look, this is no indictment at all, but, you know, some of the major land councils are doing exceptionally well, and good luck to them. You know, they've been able to have decent parcels of land granted to them. They've been able to build good business opportunities. Fantastic. But when we move over the sandstone corridor and we start to, you know, head out west, and the land value isn't as grand. It's the opportunities for industry and economic opportunities, the employment opportunities are not great. How are we to help those groups of people? Well, what we want to be able to do is to ensure that they get a start as well, that maybe we can start to look at some of those other ways we could activate that land. The land maybe for renewables, any number of things that we could do. But what we've got to do is make a determination. Do we need to be pushing our resources either south or north or west? How do we do that to give everybody a fair chance and a fair go?
8: It also means people don't have to live off country as well, big problem all across Australia.
7: Absolutely, and that's what this is the notion. And if we're being honest about what it is to have a sense of country and a belonging, then that's where you come from. That's where you live. That's where your people have lived and died. That's where you see your future. And so you shouldn't be made move merely because, you know, the all the opportunities are in the cities. What we can do is we can start to build some of that regional cohesion and start to help people come up with ideas to build some of those industries. We've only just begun, but the reality is we still need to have some of these land parcels released to us, and some of them may be sold in the need for cash to be able to stump up some of those business opportunities. That's a reality. Banks are not touching us, so that's one way to do it. If we can work collectively, I think, a little better across the state around activating land and getting reasonably decent parcels of land returned to our communities, then I think we can do much better than what we're doing right now.
8: You are calling for the deletion of three clauses in this amendment bill. What's the next step? Is it going through the courts, going into Parliament? What will you be doing?
7: Clearly, the responsibility sits right now with the Minister for Crown and this state government. We've put our opposition up. We've raised our concerns with just about everybody that we can think of. We're communicating with a broad range of support agencies. What we'll be doing is we'll be waiting on the government. We'll be sitting down having a conversation. We needed them to see us. We needed the government to know that we were in opposition to it. We were not going to be pushed around. Now, okay, if now is the time to sit down and negotiate and talk through it, let's do it from a level playing field. And so that's what we hope to do. More importantly, what we have to do is communicate as much as we can, and we have to do it effectively with the network. We're saying to people, you know, it's about free and prior consent and being informed. If we're saying it about governments to the state body, then we also have to do it to our network as well. So going back out to people, talking about the issues, and then trying to see where the advancements can be made.
8: So is there something you'd like to say to the community in relation to their own empowerment in learning more about this and becoming more involved and active?
7: Kirsten, this is the real opportunity. Once again, we find ourselves in a situation where potentially a government agency or a minister can make changes that can have reaching effects on our communities. What we tend to do sometimes is we're lulled into a sense of full sense of security. Everything's okay. We're moving along. We're doing the best we can, you know, till there's a tipping point. Now, what we're actually seeing in communities is that we think this is an opportunity to build good communications and good relationships again, build the relationships back up, and not just amongst the network, the land rights network, right across our broader communities. You know, we've taken, I think we took a hit around the voice and the fallout of all that. I think it's time now to raise ourselves back off our haunches and start to stand together. And that's what we're calling for right now. We're calling for solidarity. We're calling for people to stand together. We're saying to people, let's start talking together.
6: Councillor Kelly says withholding the activation of land will not improve the quality of life for communities in New South Wales. And moving forward, the Aboriginal land rights movement wants a seat at the table with the state government. He says they want to ensure the best interests of the community is the focus of decision-making with the bill. 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

0: try, instead of normal spaghetti, let's try kangaroo spaghetti, and so much more. We can come in with the kids, buy a couple of kilos of meat, and tell them 5-6 different recipes they can make out of that one piece of meat, and then they can be self-sufficient, look after themselves for the future. Lynn Brown from Calico Catering. You can see us on our website, www.calico.com. 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

pay my respects to the ancestral spirits of this area before I perform, as with traditional Aboriginal protocol. And the descendants of the people of this area, I pay my respects. I'm a little Yalanji Warrapaburra woman. I'd like to dedicate this first song to my mother, Ruth Cummins, and also to Kate McCarthy. And all those women throughout history who have been instrumental in the fight against social injustice of this country, I believe, are the backbone of our struggle against social injustice. I would like to dedicate this song to you. And it's called Koori Woman.

Good morning, everyone, and welcome to The Breakfast Show, Live and Deadly. My name is Tasha, and I'm your host who plays all the deadliest music here at Koori Radio. And good morning to you, Dr. Uncle Vic Sims, who was always with us in spirit here at Koori Radio. And thank you for an amazing song, Stranger in My Country, Stranger in My Land. Yes, a catchy little tune right there. And Dr. Uncle Vic Sims sings it beautifully. And some salt to sprinkle on your day with why. Yeah, why, you fellas? Sending our good vibes to you wherever you fellas are listening this morning. Thank you for tuning in. Before I continue, my beautiful people, I'd like to make an acknowledgement to the traditional custodians of the land, the Gadigal people, for this is the land that Koori Radio is built on. And wherever you folks are listening on this beautiful Monday morning, I pay my respects to all the land and yourselves. And just know that the ancestors are with us and around us and are always guiding us to this day. And most importantly, Australia always was and always will be Aboriginal land. Yes. Good morning. Today is Monday, the 29th of June, 2026. It is 7:14 a.m. on the Koori clock. And wherever you fellas are listening, thank you for tuning in. The weekend is over. What a fantastic weekend it was. A little bit of rain here and there in Sydney, but it was still feeling good. I managed to get out and go see some groovy people and then head home. And yes, the rain is coming. You know what? It sort of makes you a bit weak, this rain. Sometimes people get sick of it, then people enjoy it. Look, it does has its perks and it does has its healing too, you fellas. So don't forget that. Mother Nature needs it. All right, let's get to the traffic and see what's going on. A little quick refresh. And let's go. We got Liverpool, M5 motorway just past Hume Highway. There's a crash of a car. Look, the site is cleared, but there's still heavy conditions. This is what it's reading here, my people, all right? So there was a crash, all right? So heavy traffic conditions, westbound traffic is affected. That's going to happen, you fellas. The roads are slippery. Please take care driving out there and get to where you need to be safely. A little quick refresh of the weather. All right, let's go. We're hitting a max of 20 degrees today in beautiful, sexy Sydney. It's going to be a possible shower, partly cloudy, medium chance of showers, becoming less likely this morning, and light winds. Okay, if I was, because some light winds going on as well. So let's check out the weather around the way. Good morning, Newcastle. You feel it's going to be having a cloudy day, sitting at a top of 18 degrees. We got Penrith going to be hitting a top of 18 degrees as well and cloudy. Parramatta's going to be cloudy, sitting and hitting a top of 19 degrees. We got Campbelltown cloudy, hitting a top of 18 degrees. Blue Mountains, good morning, Blue Mountains. Eufaula is going to be hitting a top of 13 degrees. Guymea is going to be hitting a top of 17 degrees. And all the way down there in Wollongong, Eufaula is going to be hitting a top of 17 degrees as well, Eufaula. Cloudy everywhere, Eufaula. Cloudy. Yes. All right, so how was, the weekend was pretty good. I must admit, I did enjoy it. But I do have some great vibes for you today, you fellas. So sit back and relax. You're listening to The Breakfast Show. And here is Tom E. Lewis with Red Dust. Yahweh, good morning.

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1: 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This is 13 Yarn. 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

Thank you, King Stingray. Thank you, King Stingray, with Let's Go. Deadly Vibes right there. Your followers, Deadly Vibes right there. And Psycho with Peacemaker. Uncle Roger Knox with One Night. And Wilma Reading with Beginnings. And again, Tom E. Lewis with Red Dust. Red Dust. 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You know how important it is. And Koori Radio is the only place that plays the best. And other radio stations, of course, first and foremost. But, you know, I reckon we've got the best catalogue. All right, what an interesting weekend, you fellas. Now, Pauline Hanson was carrying on a bit on the weekend. And apparently she looks up to Paul Hogan. You know who Paul Hogan is? If you fellas don't know who Paul Hogan is, he is the genius behind Crocodile Dundee. Now, my favourite is the first one, okay? The first one is so unique. I remember when it came out, it went like around the world like wildfire, and he put us on the map. All right? So she has called him an example of Australian monoculture, okay? So she's looking up to him thinking that. I'm just interpreting what I'm saying, you know, and coming from the Cardigan. TheGuardian.com, okay? So I'm just doing a little bit of scroll reading, you fellas, and having a look. And you know, I'm checking it all out on social media and stuff, and they've asked for his opinion. So he's called her a pelican, you know, and Paul Hogan, he's very Aussie, you know. And I worked with an uncle on construction sites, and he calls himself Galahs. So there's that real Aussie where they're, you know, calling people bird names. So yeah, he called her a pelican, and he doesn't support what she says, you know. And this is what he said. Let's quote Paul Hogan and what he thinks of her. He says that she's living in the past, obviously. And he is what he said of Hanson, all right, Pauline Hanson. How can Australia be a monoculture where all immigrants except the Aboriginals, who, as far as we know, have been in Australia for 60,000 years? All right. So, and he also added, thank you. You know, Paul Hogan, he's the best. I still love him after watching Crocodile Dundee. And he also states in this interview, go and have a look at it, that he wants to die in Australia, die in a multicultural Australia, you know. He's nowhere near on what this monoculture stands for. So go and have a look, you know. Shout out to Paul Hogan. He's just still amazing. Go and watch Crocodile Dundee. I actually still love it to this day. It's about a white fella who pretty much got adopted by black fellas and learnt their culture and their ways, and, you know, and added his own personality in on it too. It's fantastic. Brilliant. And, you know, if you don't know who he is, you should. He was a rigger working on the Sydney Harbour Bridge in the 70s. Go check him out. Go read his book. He's really something special. And yeah, thank you, Paul Hogan, for the movies. Thank you for being an ally with First Nations Australians. So I just wanted to say that there, you fellas. There's my little take on it. That was pretty deadly. But also now, you look, also, State of Origin is coming up. It's next week, yek fellas, not this week, next week. I was tripping. I was like, it's State of Origin this week? So I was looking. It's the only footy I like to watch. State of Origin. Go the Maroons. We're having it back up there in Suncorp there now, you fellas. It's going back home, back up there on Meanjin. So I can imagine all the Maroons is going to come out. And, you know, may the best team win, first and foremost. May the best team win, all right? So, yes. All right. All right, my beautiful people, let's keep rocking on. I've got some more great music for you. Here is Andrew Giriwiwi Band. I keep saying this every time. If you ever get a chance to go see this band, you better, mate. True God, you won't regret it. Yahweh, good morning.

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Thank you, Crystal Rivers. Crystal Rivers with Mexicana Blues. You follow us, Deadly Vibes, eh? Marlene, Auntie Marlene Cummins with Some Kind of Wonderful. And Andrew, Uncle Andrew Gira Wee Wee Band with Gidjimuk. Now, remember, he is going to be doing one of the voices in Bluey as Grandpa. I think it was Granddad. It was. So definitely check it out and listen to his voice. It's going to be amazing. Check it out. Probably going to kill it myself, you know, watch it with the grandkids. Of course. All right, my beautiful people. Look, it's coming up towards that 8 o'clock hour. Now, don't forget, lovely Lola's coming up after 9 o'clock. Make sure you stay tuned for Black Chat, all your latest news and current affairs. All right, here is Mop and the Dropouts with the Brisbane Blacks. Yahweh. Talk to you after 8.

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1: This next song is, I try to picture the scene. I think of an animation, it's not real people, because the song is about a love story between a bear and a bee, and it all goes down at in the forest or in the bush, at a local shindig on the dance floor, and there's fairy lights, and I feel like the mariachi band or a quokkas. Anyway, I've got this whole idea of what this song looks like in a cartoon. I've taken it too far. But it's about opposites attract, and sometimes relationships that you think wouldn't work,
2: hey,
1: maybe give that a chance.
2: If you sing it, it might happen, eh? Yeah. I don't know.
1: So this song's called Bear and Bee.

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And thank you, Max Judo, with What's Going On. How deadly is that song? Come on, you followers. It's neat. It's deadly. We've got to play it. True God. And some Ochre with Love and Salt with God is Love. Amen and Yahweh to that. Well, good morning. Welcome back to The Breakfast Show, you followers. You're listening to Tasha Live and Deadly here on Gadigal Country. I'm very grateful to be here with you followers. It's such a beautiful morning outside. Let's get to the traffic and see what's going on. We have no incidents on our roads. Thank goodness it's all cleared up. Oh, look out. One just popped up just then. We got Ride, Delvin Street, approaching Blacksland Road. There's a breakdown of a truck. Moderate traffic conditions. One of three northbound lanes is closed. All right, I'll read the weather after this next lot of songs coming up, you fellas. But don't forget, Lovely Lola's coming up after 9 o'clock. Make sure you stay tuned and listen to Lovely Lola. She has all the latest news and current affairs. And also, if you want to go and have some, immerse yourself in some stories and culture and connection, Red Kangaroo Dreaming, a yarning circle is happening, you fellas, and it's free. You have to go buy your tickets, though. Just type in, because it is on Human Tickets, okay? Events, Human Tickets. All right, so just type in Red Kangaroo Dreaming and Google that. Red Kangaroo Dreaming and Google that. You have to RSVP online, and it's at Tempe, you followers. It's at Tempe, okay? So it's 545 Princess Highway, Tempe. It's pretty much straight across the road from IKEA. I'm going to go and check it out. You got special guests there, like Annie Marlene Cummins is going to be there. DJ Barty Girl will be there as well, and Elder Bruce Shillingsworth Senior and Bruce Shillingsworth Junior is going to be there. Okay, so if you're interested in going and want to suss it out, go and check it out and see what they're going to have a yarn about. All right, my beautiful people, let's keep rocking on. I've got music for you to keep you going, keep you pumped up, and keep you moving. Don't forget to keep grooving. And here is Lenny Kravitz with Yahweh. Are you going to go my way?

Welcome back, Koori Radio listeners. Welcome back, welcome back, welcome back. Such a pleasure to have you. Thank you for tuning in wherever you folks are listening. My name is Tasha and I'm your host who plays all the dirtiest music here on Gadigal Country. All right, that was Bob Marley with Natural Mystic, Deadly Vibes. Prince with Controversy. Tina Turner with Where We Don't Need Another Hero. Yeah, Tasha, don't do that again. Bobby Brown with My Prerogative and Lenny Kravitz with Are You Gonna Go My Way. Now, let's be real. Bobby Brown was pretty deadly back in the day. Let's be real, you fellas. At least we had the pleasure to enjoy that song when he brought it out. And he was recently quoted saying, according to online, and I've seen it, and that was one of his favorite songs he wrote. He did that song. Awesome. Love it. Love it. Thank you, Bobby Brown. All right, my beautiful people. Look, it's getting up towards the end of the show. I'm going to leave early today because there's something going on with our Zeta, and I've got to make sure that everything is perfect when lovely Lola comes in. But I want you to know that I'll be back here tomorrow morning, as usual, bright and early on 7 a.m. for The Brekkie Show. All right, so stay tuned. And again, lovely Lola's coming up next with Black Chat, all your latest news and current affairs. Stay tuned. Now, you know this. Dr. Uncle Vic Sims got a close the show with his amazing version of House of the Rising Sun. Yeah, well, you fellas, good morning. Talk to you tomorrow.

And you're listening to Black Chat coming to you live and deadly on 93.7 FM. It's Monday the 29th of June. And don't forget, we're here Monday to Friday, 9 to 12, where we try to keep you up to date with things that are happening right across this great southern land. Yes. So on today's program, we're going to catch up with some more deadly people, and we're going to shoot up to the Northern Territory and Garamilla, and we're going to catch up with our walkabout talkabout man up there, Bory Butler, and find out what is happening up there, what are the issues at the moment. Then we'll come back down here and we'll catch up with Helen Michaels of the Glebe Treehouse and get an update there, because term two finishes this Friday, yeah, the 3rd of July. And don't forget too, NAIDOC's is kicking off as of Sunday. So we'll keep you up to date with events and issues that are happening not just in Gadigal country but across the many nations that make up this great southern land. And don't forget, between 10 and 11, Black Chat also broadcasts through the National Indigenous Radio Service coming out of Turba Yagara country and down there in Nam on 3KND on 1503 AM. And don't forget, you can pick us up on that, your computer, on kuriradio.com. Just go to live programs or podcasts and you'll be able to pick us up. So stay tuned. I'm here Monday to Friday, as I said, 9 to 12. I'm your host, Lola Forrester. And we'll kick this hour off with a little bit, one of my favourites, Todd Williams. And we're going to kick the first song off called Doing the Best I Can. So stay tuned to 93.7 FM.

And before we kick off with Todd Williams, let's check out what the weather's going to be like. They're saying it's going to be 18 degrees, and at the moment it's sitting on 93% humidity. So as I said, this first hour we're going to be playing our didgeridoo brother from Dubbo, Todd Williams, and he's an amazing country singer. He should be going over to America. And here we go with Doing the Best I Can. Check this out. One of my favourites.

0: And let's check out some of those headlines, starting with the ABC. Photographer captures elder stories in WA's stunning southern landscape. And a photographic exhibition in Albany shares the stories of elders who have often been overlooked in history. And as they say there, Auntie Gilly describes the attachment she feels when visiting a site of ancient local fish traps like an umbilical cord. Yes, so she said here, this profound connection to country is what the photographer, Nick Duncan, was aiming to capture. The portraits exhibition, the Binaloo, the exhibition features the portraits of 29 elders and younger people photographed in places significant to them. Also too, art like medicine for accountant turns artist after a brain injury. And as they say there, in a backyard studio surrounded by plants and bird songs, artist Cheryl Bucklock is bringing to life an abstract image of young women's faces. Eyes are blinking with emotion, gazed out from the canvas as Miss Blacklock's hands move on it instinct, a vision clear in her mind. And she lives with an acquired brain injury after surgery from brain aneurysm in 2019 and said, art is like medicine. Wow. Also too, help to get Indigenous groups out of poverty trap absent in New South Wales budget. And as they say there, the New South Wales budget has come under fire from Indigenous groups as another missed opportunity for First Nation communities. A Land Council representative said the budget fell short, particularly with regards to providing funding for land claims. The state government said closing the gap is a priority and it is working with the community to achieve that. There has been 3 years state budget since the failed voice referendum in October 2023, and this year marks the fourth of the Minns Labor government. Some Indigenous groups feel this year was another missed opportunity. Tuesday's state budget revealed $145 million has been invested to improve outcomes for First Nation communities, including $45.3 million in new funding to continue delivering of the Closing the Gap commitment. It follows the previous budget investment of $246.8 million over 4 years to close the gap. Metropolitan Local Aboriginal Lands Council Chief Executive Nathan Moran says the budget falls short of meeting the needs of the community, particularly in relation to Aboriginal land claims. To have a budget not announce new funding to address land claims, the ability to process land claims, did not see any of that in the budget again. Also, what else have we got here? First Nation midwife program leads to healthier babies, and First Nation babies born through a midwifery program offers at three Melbourne hospitals are more likely to be full term and heavily healthy weighted, a study has found. And as it said there, researchers have tracked the results of the program for years and have published their findings in the medical journal. The findings show babies whose mothers received culturally tailored midwifery care were less likely to be born preterm or with low birth weights, leading researchers to call for the program to be installed statewide. Also too, South Australia's First Nation Voice to Parliament reform reviewed. And as they say, questions have been raised about whether the South Australian Voice to Parliament representative body is being sufficiently resourced and funded. Aboriginal Affairs Minister says the state government is open to making legislation or funding changes to the Voice. Discussions about the body resourcing needs will continue with the government. Meanwhile, on SBS, as they're saying here, the nation's peak body representing First Nation media organisations has proposed the creation of Black Media Watch Unit, saying it could play a critical role in holding media outlets to account for racism and stereotype coverage of Indigenous people. The recommendation was made by the First Nations Media Association, who represents community-controlled Indigenous media across Australia, including 4 member television stations, 29 radio stations and 120 remote Indigenous broadcasting services. The proposal is contained in one of the hundreds of submissions made by ongoing parliamentary inquiries into racism and hate experienced by Aboriginal and Torres Strait Islander peoples. In calling for a Black Media Watch Unit, they described it as a potential game changer in terms of racism through mass and social media channels. A First Nation Media Watch Unit would give anti-racist statistic institutional teeth, transforming individual complaints into systematic, documented public records of accountability, they said. And what else have we got here? We've also got from the Aboriginal Legal Service, New South Wales ACT, and Knife Wanding Laws are just another tool for police to target Aboriginal communities. He is deeply concerned about the New South Wales government announcing that it would extend controversial night wandering laws, which allows police to publicly search people without any reasonable suspicion. The extent of these laws, first introduced in 2024, will lead to further disproportionate targeting of Aboriginal people by police. Giving police powers to stop and scam people without any reasonable suspicion is not improving public health safety. It is giving police another tool to target and harass Aboriginal people and other marginalised groups, says Dean, the ALS acting CEO. Also, too, Reconciliation Action Plans are shown to be effectively tackling workplace racism, according to new evidence to be heard on Monday at the Federal Inquiry into Racism, Hatred and Violence directed at Aboriginal and Torres Strait Islander people. The findings are contained in a Centre for Indigenous People and Work, 10 Truths About Reconciliation Action Plan report, drawing on the National Speaking the Truth study of more than 1,100 Indigenous workers, and that was on Friday. The report distills 10 key insights comparing workplace with and without RAPs, providing one of the clearest evidence-based data to date on how they impact everyday experiences of racism at work. Meanwhile, a major new national report has laid bare the ongoing systematic injustice faced by First Peoples. It calls for urgent constructive reforms and decision shifts for rhetoric to action, a fair and just future for First People. Social Justice Report 2025, released on Friday by Aboriginal Torres Strait Islander Social Justice Commissioner Katie Kiss, draws on voices of more than 1,600 First People from across Australia and sets out a comprehensive roadmap for reform. Also too, Labor is backing First Nation organisations to lead the way for their communities. First Nation organisations know what their communities need, and the Allan government, Labor government, is making sure they have the facilities to deliver it. Minister for First Nations Ros Spence today announced funding for 13 organisations as part of the eighth round of Aboriginal community infrastructure programs. The Education Aboriginal Corporation in Central Victoria received more than $1.4 million to build a co-designed Indigenous education place in Chewton. The service will deliver educational, employment and wellbeing outcomes for First Nation people. What else? Senator McCarthy said the federal government was very concerned about the time that it's left for the council to use their options for selling property. I want to know that the families have choices and that their families are very much involved. So I have asked the agency to make sure it is working with families. And this is resale, the sale of land overdue rates or charges by the Mount Isa City Council. Whilst the National Indigenous Australian Agency has been in contact with the Queensland Government, the department says that the responsibility for Indigenous housing transfers from the Commonwealth to the state in 2009. NIA's staff has also engaged with tenants and individual corporation members to provide information about available support. After Senator Thorpe asked why Queensland was blaming the Commonwealth and vice versa, Senator McCarthy noted, "I think most Australians would also question the relationship between jurisdictions and the Commonwealth," and that is to do with in the National Indigenous Time, they've got that story. Mount Isa Indigenous housing face auctions over unpaid debts as local face homelessness. And after Mount Isa, only Indigenous social housing provider, accumulated almost $1 million in unpaid rates, resulting in 25 properties being placed up for auction, the federal government is facing scrutiny over what it is to do to prevent a dozen families from becoming homeless. As they said last month, the ABC revealed that Aboriginal Torres Strait Islander Corporation for Welfare, owned by the Mount Isa City Council, almost $1 million in unpaid rates accrued for over 5 years. Yes, and students of one of New South Wales' most remote Indigenous communities has missed years of education because of cancelled bus in a village where almost no one can drive there to the nearest school an hour away. In Clara Hart Village, a tiny 80-person community in the state's far northwest, education effectively ended at year six. The town, 40 k's from Queensland border and home to only a primary school and a pub, used to have a bus in the nearby high school in Bourke, 90 k's away, but its funding was cut last year. Some of the kids are still here. They are in high school and they have missed out on last year or two. So more than 30 kids live in Clara Hart Village with as many as 10 high school aged students facing a daily 180 kilometre round trip to the nearest high school in Bourke. Also too, what else have we got here? Let's see, Storytelling for Social Justice, and this is the journey, how a medical professional turned her storytelling skills into career as a criminal lawyer and advocate for the UNSW's Juris Doctors. And when Laura Stefanak graduated from high school, a career in law couldn't have been further from her mind. I was adamant I didn't want to be a lawyer. I couldn't think of anything more boring, laughed Lauren, who is now a primary solicitor at the Aboriginal Legal Service, a role she honours to hold and find deeply rewarding. But as a school leaver, she thought law was all about paperwork, contracts and other people's commercial interests, whereas she was more drawn to advocacy work and storytelling. She studied communications and went on to lead a successful 10-year media career spanning ABC Television, 7 Network and Network 10. Wow. Also too, First Nation Women in Fire, a virtual opportunity to boost the workforce and increase community safety. And this is from Monash University. A groundbreaking report has revealed that the supporting First Nation Women in Fire and Land Management is a critical yet untapped statistic for protecting Australian communities from escalating climate disasters. The report, First Nation Women's Cultural Bio-Knowledge, Wellbeing and Memory, draws attention to Australia's workforce of First Nation Women in Fire and Land Management and highlights the profound positive impact that culturally responsive professional development programs can have on this cohort. The research is a collaboration between Monash University's National Indigenous Disaster Resistance Program and a National Hazardous Research Australia. And these are just some of the headlines. And as they come to hand, we'll keep you updated. And this is a really good one, finally. The Wagga grandmother turns family stories into a magic children's book. And as it says, Wagga Wagga Melissa Mary O'Neill, a new children's book, is about much more than dinosaurs, pirates and a magical didgeridoo. It's about making sure her grandchildren remember her the same way she remembers her own nan, as a storyteller who could captivate a room and pass on cultural family history and life lessons through a simple yarn. The Australian Catholic University PhD student has released Bipo and Roo and the Magical Didgeridoo, a story inspired by family, education and Aboriginal culture after it sat untouched in her computer for 4 years. I wanted my grandchildren to remember me like I remember my nan, wanting to be an awesome, inspiring person in their lives like she was to me, Mary said. And these are just some of the headlines. And as they come to hand, we'll keep you updated with that and more here on Black Chat. So we'll keep it moving with our deadly brother, Todd Williams, with Wasted Days and Wasted Nights here on Black Chat, 93.7 FM.
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2: And let's check out other headlines, starting with ABC. Visitors return to mountain village of Mount Palumba after flooding rains, and businesses are welcoming back customers, and events are drawing visitors to Palumba, north of Townsville. Access to the village has been restricted since early 2025 when flood rain caused landslides on Mount Speck Road. Travellers must wait for hours, pilot vehicles to be escorted to and from Palumba while road repairs progress. Yes. Also, too, what else have we got here? France record, 4,000 deaths in 3 days in a record European heat wave, and more than 150 million Europeans swelter in extreme heat, which scientists say has been the worst the continent has ever recorded. Meanwhile, Socceroos to play Brazil at Lang Park after World Cup, and the first of the two friendlies will be at Brisbane's Lang Park on September 25th and the second at Townsville on September 29th. That'll be cool, won't it? Also, two previous unseen archive revealed history of Australia's Merino wool and more than 1,000 kilograms of wool samples, lab notes and technology drawings spent decades gathering dust in a British home. A Victorian sheep farmer just bought them back. Meanwhile, Maroons recall vets for original decider after Blues bombshell, and Billy Slater records Patrick Carrington for State of Origin 3 as he names his squad for the decider at Lang Park. Yes. Also, Queensland government dumps plans to turn gold mine into a pump hydro, and a $6 billion project to rehabilitate a gold mine and turn it into a pump hydro power station has been dumped by the Queensland government. Meanwhile, NT police say public has no need to be concerned about new officers' class, and the Northern Territory Police Force have moved to reassure Territorians that new armed public safety officers due to hit the beat from today are fully trained to carry guns. And they said the first group of police public safety officers will start patrolling areas of high antisocial behaviour in the Northern Territory from today. The NT Police Force said the new officers have received the same training to carry guns and make arrests as police constables. The force plans to have 210 members of a new class of officers within 4 years. 212. Also, what else have we got here? Queensland set for brief warm-up before weekend cold snap returns, and Queensland will see a brief midweek warm-up with temperatures rising into the mid-20s in the south before a short-term cold snap returns over the weekend. And what else have we got here? Telstra phases out CAN radio phone system amidst customer safety concerns. And Telstra customers' access network radio has been a lifeline for more than 40 years, but the technology has reached the end of its life, and customers now fear a new system will not be as reliable in any emergency. Meanwhile, yes, what else have we got here? As well, we'll keep Australia and Vanuatu set to sign strategic pact after months of negotiation. And the Vanuatu Prime Minister and Australia's Prime Minister are set to ink the agreement almost 10 months after he pulled out of the planned signing ceremony in Port Vila, citing concerns about sovereignty. Meanwhile, real estate has been an easy target for criminals laundering money until now, and anti-money laundering law means that for the first time, real estate agencies, lawyers, accountants and others must report suspicious transactions. Meanwhile, in other news out there too, there's the Northern Territory, a mini Trump-style government. And the Northern Territory is out of sight and often out of mind for many Australians. But for 18 months, environment, First Nation Justice and First Peoples groups have been sounding the alarm with increasing urgency. The populist Tough on Crime agency, which says saw the Country Liberal Party sweep to powers in 2024, have been taken shape, and those representing the Territory's most vulnerable people, communities, ecosystem are worried. It is like Australia's first, a hopeful only, mini Trump-style experiment, says Christy Howley, the Executive Director of the Environment Centre NT, and a small organisation on the front line of community opposition to a gas industry expansion of fracking across the top end. Two moments, uh, this month have underscored the change. First submissions to a proposed update of the territory's child protection law revealed overwhelming opposition to the changes from experts in the sector, including the Children's Commissioner, who said she was given just a week to look at the draft laws. Next, the government released a climate resilience plan that listed as its first option fracking for the Beetaloo Basin. It was, according to the Arran Land Environmental Centre, a demonstration of the extent of the state captured and government decision-making in favour of the gas industry. Also, too, more shark drones welcome, but New South Wales government is still ignoring the science on shark nets. And the New South Wales government announced yesterday year-round and early morning drone coverage is excellent news for beach safety, but as New South Wales residents seek answers to reduce shark bite risk, the government has signalled no intent to stop wasting taxpayers' money on shark nets, which entangles animals and attracts sharks near a shore. And the New South Wales Premier, Chris Minns, announced a $34 million investment in the shark monitoring program that would see year-round drones monitoring at more than 70 beaches, with patrols beginning early in the day. Meanwhile, in the conversation, how is the Australian poultry industry preparing for a possible outbreak of bird flu? And after being detected for the very first time, two seabirds in Western Australia less than a week ago, the deadly H5N1 strain of bird flu has also arrived in a second state, which case confirmed in South Australia. For humans, especially those who don't come into close contact with infected animals, the risk of getting sick is low, but Australia's multi-million dollar poultry sector is on high alert. A severe outbreak wouldn't just mean the possible death of millions of birds, either from the virus it is due to cull or contain it. It could also lead to export bans on Australia's poultry products and create huge costs for producers to decontaminate affected farmers despite government support. It is important to emphasise that at this stage, H5N1 has not been detected in any commercial poultry farm or native and epidemic wild birds in Australia. So there, thank goodness, because it's just not egg. It'll be eggs as well. Also on the conversation, they've got interplanetary travel to Mars aboard nuclear-powered spaceships. May sound like a science fiction, yet NASA is planning to make it a reality. The Space Reactor 1 Freedom mission is scheduled for launch by December 2028 to explore Mars, with NASA heralding it as the first nuclear-powered interplanetary spaceship. Here we go. Voyager and Deep Space Nine. Also, too, what else have we got here? We've got fossil fuel companies marketing to Australian children through hundreds of trusted institutions, new report finds. And it says major coal, oil and gas companies are reaching Australian children through schools, museums, science centres, sports clubs, early learning programs, scholarship and career pathways, according to a landmark new report released today by the climate communications charity ComDeclare. The report, From Cradle to Career, Fossil Fuel Industry Presents in Australia's Childhood Setting, is the first investigation into the scale of fossil fuel industry engagement with children and young people in Australia. Researchers identified 260 publicly documented programs and sponsorship run or funded by fossil fuel companies and industry bodies that reached children aged 0 to 18 in recent years. One fossil fuel industry linked education provider Teacher Earth Science Education Program Limited projected its activities could reach more than 2 million Australian students over 5 years. Also too, Age Australia, COTA Australia and the Oldest Persons Advocacy Network has welcomed the publication of a Senate Community Affairs Committee's report recognising the role of Commonwealth home support programs, planning and helping older people remain independent and connected to their communities. The organisation brings the perspective of older people, providers and advocates together and are united by sharing commitments to ensure any future changes to entry-level support improve outcomes for people who rely on them. The organisation said the report reinforces the importance of having preventive entry-level support and sent a clear message that any future changes must be informed by older people and developed through genuine consultation and co-design. Supporting more than 860,000 older Australians, they help people remain living safely and independently at home while reducing pressure on hospitals and residential aged care. The report follows evidence from older people, providers and advocates, including submissions and testimonies from Ageing Australia, COTA Australia and OPAM. The organisation welcomes the committee's recommendations that consultation occurred before any decision is made on long-term future, including whether it remains a standalone program or becomes part of support at home. Wow. And also too, hey, Kmart's first dedicated to affordable homeware. K Home has been drawing a crowd of shoppers and influencers alike, and RMIT, yes, reveals why the new stores hyper explained to desire for retailers to reduce decision fatigue. And so while consumers today have access to and almost unlimited numbers of products, retailers and purchasing options online, which increasing differential to retailers is not simply the product they sell, but the experience they create. This is particularly important in the home furnishing category, where consumers often want to touch, compare and visualise products in person to ensure they suit their style, space and expectations. From a consumer's perspective, this reduces the mental effort involved in imagining how products work together, as shoppers can see fully designed spaces and gain inspiration for their own homes. Yes. And these, as I said, are just some of the headlines, and as they come to hand, we'll keep you updated with them and more here on Black Chat. And we'll keep it moving with our deadly Todd Williams with, as he said, I saw the light.

And the amazing voice there of Todd Williams coming to you live on Black Chat here. He's a Deadly Wiradjuri man from Dubbo. Yes, and don't forget, if you've got events happening in your community, one of the ways to get the message out there is to email us here at blackchat@coryradio.com, blackchat@coryradio.com. And we know, hey, NAIDOC is starting next Sunday and goes through to the 12th. And there's some amazing events and also truth-telling events that are happening out there. So, yeah, it's going to kick off, I suppose, the National Indigenous Arts Fair is going to kick off on Friday. So they're having an opening. But we'll keep you updated with that in the next hour. So on the next hours, yeah, so stay tuned for that. And we'll keep it moving with Todd Williams with a deadly track called Broken Chain here on Black Chat.

And another dilly track there from our Wiradjuri brother, Todd Williams, over Broken Chain. And it's really exciting news. Hey, today it kicks off today. The Indigenous and Nationals will feature daily competitions across basketball, netball, touch football and volleyball, alongside cultural activities, community events and opportunities to connect. And that's happening up at Wallachooka, up in Newcastle, the Wabigal country up there. So as I said, this week also includes opening and closing ceremonies, a dedicated day for visiting high school students and mob markets, showcasing local Aboriginal and Torres Strait Islander businesses and creatives. And that's great to see. They return for a landmark 30th anniversary. Netball, touch football and volleyball, alongside cultural activities, community events and opportunities to connect. And that's happening up at Wallachooka, up in Newcastle, the Wabigal country up there. So as I said, this week also includes opening and closing ceremonies, a dedicated day for visiting high school students and mob markets, showcasing local Aboriginal and Torres Strait

pretty good. Yeah, he's also going to be coaching and being a player as well. So, Todd, we'll be able to get another one in here from our deadly brother. And this one is You Got It, definitely.

0: You got it. Hey. And you're listening to Black Jack coming to you live and deadly. We'll throw in one before the top of the hour from Todd Williams. Oh, I love him. I think he's absolutely brilliant. And this is a track called The Closer I Get to You. And we'll keep it going right through to midday today.
1: 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This is Emma Donovan, everyone.
2: 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Hello.
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And a great hour of beautiful songs from Todd Williams here on Black Chat. And coming up in the next hour on Black Chat, we'll be broadcasting also to the National Indigenous Radio Service coming out of Turbiyagra country up there in Minjin and down there in Naam on 3KND on 1503 AM. 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And coming up in the next hour, we're going to catch up with our Deadly Walkabout Talk About Man, which is our monthly wrap-up, and that's up at Garamilla, and find out what's happening up there. And we've also just heard about the safety officers patrolling areas of high antisocial behaviour, and they'll be carrying guns, yes, but they've said they've had the same training as the Northern Territory Police Force, and they'll be carrying guns and making arrests. So we'll find out how the community feel about that. So stay tuned for that. Coming up also on the hour, every hour, will be the National Indigenous Radio Service News and coming out of Minjin. So I'm going to go and get some lemon and honey tea, and then we'll come back and continue playing deadly music, catching up with Bori Butler, our Walkabout Talk About Man, and we're here till midday. We'll be catching up with Helen Michaels too from the Glebe Treehouse around about 11:15 and finding out all the exciting news that's happening over there as well.